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1: People ask me all the time, why do certain records become hits? In every case, the answer is the same. People heard it on the radio. People liked what they heard. People bought what they liked.
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4: 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Let me put it like this, cousins. If you gotta be somewhere at 11 o'clock, you got 14 minutes to get there. Loose Lip does it again for you. This time, you're gonna hear it first. 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

0: As it fell into the hands of the fascinated prince, he ran back amazed, and he hopped right back into bed. 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
5: Hola, amigos latinos. Aquí ahora, Fuel Motors, 300 North Boulevard, la esquina de 42nd Place, tenemos millares de automóviles superiores y baratos. Por ejemplo, aquí, un carro latino, con down, pero otro,
2: Okay, here's your keys. Goodbye, friends, and happy motoring back on the freeway, which is already in progress.
6: Whew. Well, here goes.
7: Rather than sit all night imprisoned in his car, he decided to brave the elements for a while in the hope of finding a garage, even a farmhouse, anything. He took a deep breath and got out. The fog leapt upon him, its paws on his shoulders, clinging to him, pushing its cold tongue into his nose and ears. He stumbled on blindly. What a pea super. The only sounds he could hear were his own muffled footsteps and the occasional hoot of a distant owl. He was just on the point of giving up and resigning himself to a lonely night in the car when straight ahead, he could dimly make out the blurred outline of a building. Too big for a farmhouse, manor house more like, even some sort of church. No lights on anywhere. He groped along the outside looking for an entrance. He found it, a heavy wooden door slightly ajar. Putting his left shoulder to it, he pushed and pushed. It creaked slowly open. He was in just in time as the door clanged shut behind him. Strangely, there was no handle on the inside. It was pitch black, and wherever he was locked in. He cursed softly to himself. Unable to see anything in the eerie blackness, he shuffled forward, like a blindfolded two-year-old wearing his father's shoes. His left elbow brushed against something cold and hard, and then he heard it. The laughter, cruel, blood-curdling. He turned around, and as he did, collided into what seemed like a coffin. A werewolf howled. He turned and ran. Footsteps echoed after him from the room.

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We need some money, you know what I mean? I mean, I haven't been paid in 5 years, you know? That's not the point, really. I mean, listen, just dig the quality programming you're getting for free. It's like no commercials, just pledge some...

0: it's my old friend Mortimer Mole, isn't it? It's him in the back. No.
1: This man is ridiculous.
0: Well, it's my show, you guys.
2: Yeah, all right. Now there's
0: you
2: an
0: guys,
2: example.
0: You announcers can't pick on me. It's my show.
2: Mistake.
0: I'm
2: you used
0: supposed
2: a colloquialism.
0: To come out looking like this smart guy.
2: Look, I'm your teacher. I'm supposed to teach you how to get into
0: PhD.
2: Radio. You got a PhD?
0: I got a PhD.
2: I got some SDP, but we can't use it during work.
0: No,
3: we can't
0: we
3: even
0: do
3: talk
0: that
3: about
0: on
3: it
0: air.
3: On the air.
2: Oh, I'm sorry,
3: please.
2: Sorry.
3: The voice
2: sorry.
3: Of your conscience speaking.
2: Look,
4: you can read about it.
2: If you're going to get through this radio course, you can't use colloquialisms, like you said, like my friend, Mr. Mole. You can't talk about your friends over the radio. It's a national media. Let me show you another
4: call
2: one.
4: Call up on the phone if you want to talk.
2: Yeah, if you want to get on, get him on the phone and confront him, but don't talk about him in a familiar way.
0: Yeah, okay. What are you, what are you talking about?
2: Well, here you are at the Columbia Broadcasting School.
0: Oh, yeah, but I
4: not
0: don't
4: to be affiliated with either Columbia
0: I've
4: Broadcasting
0: I've already got a job
4: or
0: on
4: the Columbia
0: network
4: School.
0: Television.
2: Oh, you're on network
0: yeah,
2: television?
0: Yeah,
2: what
0: yeah,
2: do you play?
0: I'm an announcer.
2: You are?
0: Yeah.
2: You went to Famous Speaker School already then, didn't you?
0: Yeah. I founded Famous Speaker School. Yeah.
2: Where'd you find it?
0: Yeah, I found it. I can't say answer that on the radio.
2: That's right, because you don't know, and they won't let you if you did.

0: shortcuts.
1: While the radio waves make circles in space, and we sit in electrically modified space, holding tight to the gun.

and that's Electricity from Seth Glier. Clouds of Joy from Adam Rudolph, coming out of another track called Electricity from the Avalanches. And we heard The Radio, a 1975 mix featuring the late Michael Tilson Thomas. All mixed up, Peter Beauchamp. Glad you tuned in. Lots more to get to, including a new track featuring Al Green from Ray. But first, Up From the Skies from the Jimi Hendrix Experience.

0: so-called manifesto is a stunning thing to read. I'm no longer willing to permit a pedophile, rapist, and traitor to coat my hands with his crimes. What's your reaction to that?
1: Well, I was waiting for you to read that because I knew you would, because you're horrible people, horrible people. Yeah, he did write that. I'm not a rapist. I didn't rape anybody.
0: Do you think he was referring to you?
1: Excuse me. I'm not a pedophile. You read that crap from some sick person. I got associated with all stuff that has nothing to do with me. I was totally exonerated. Your friends on the other side of the plate are the ones that were involved with, let's say, Epstein or other things. But I said to myself, you know, I'll do this interview and I read the manifesto, you know, as a sick person. But you should be ashamed of yourself reading that, because I'm not any of those things.
0: Mr. President, and I was never,
1: excuse me. You shouldn't be reading that on 60 Minutes. You're a disgrace. But go ahead, let's finish the interview.
0: The other thing that he wrote in
1: the
0: other thing in the manifesto that I think is worth looking at in terms of determining his motive is he had been staying at the hotel since Friday. He checked in, he said he had cased the place, and he wrote, "What the hell is the Secret Service doing?" And he wrote this quote, "I expected security cameras at every bend, bugged hotel rooms, armed agents every 10 feet, metal detectors out the wazoo. What I got is nothing." He wrote, like, this level of incompetence is insane.
1: You're a disgrace.

0: God, your voice is so beautiful. Can I hear one more?
1: No, I'm hungry. I'm shaking with hunger. Let's
0: please,
1: go.
0: Just one more song.
1: No more! Okay?
2: Ladies and gentlemen, I bid you adieu.
3: These guys, on either side of me, they're asleep.
4: I'm taking off, baby. I can't do it no more.
0: Can't do what?
5: On and off. Our true enemy has yet to reveal himself.
0: What?
4: I guess I'm saying goodbye is what I'm doing.
6: There are 8 million stories in the Naked City. This has been one of them.
0: So, who's your friend?
7: Peter Bosch, the future of rock and roll.
8: You're so money and you don't even know it. That's what I keep thinking.
9: Ladies and gentlemen, Elvis has left the building. Turn it off.
10: What?
9: Turn it
10: off. It gets in the way.
11: Hey, what's all this
5: information? Our true enemy has yet to reveal himself.
10: We had some good sleep last night. Least ways I did.
12: Do you know what that was?
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14: 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I'm talking about high definition. I'm talking about virtual reality. I'm talking about living in the fast lane, the electronic information superhighway.
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21: Here's your Curry Coast weather picture from KCIWLP and the National Weather Service. Tonight, mostly cloudy with a low around 53. Northwest winds 5 to 10 miles per hour, becoming light and variable this evening. Tomorrow, mostly cloudy with a high near 57. Calm winds will become south-southwest around 5 miles per hour in the afternoon. And then tomorrow night, expect a low around 52 under mostly cloudy skies. You make lots of choices every day. Thanks for choosing KCIWLP, 100.7, Brookings, Oregon. I'm Pete Lutz.
22: Is a degenerative neurological disorder that primarily affects movement. The World Health Organization says that Parkinson's disease is the fastest growing neurological disorder, even faster than Alzheimer's disease. The number of people who are living with Parkinson's is going to increase as age is the number one risk factor for Parkinson's disease.
23: Hello and welcome to Aging Matters, a program featuring aging-related topics of interest to older adults and their families. I'm Cheryl Beversdorf, your host. Parkinson's disease is a progressive nervous system disorder that affects movement. signs and symptoms can differ for each patient. Although there is no cure, treatment options are available. And with a broad array of interventions, individuals can effectively manage Parkinson's disease to improve their quality of life. Today, my guest is John Lear, President and CEO of the Parkinson's Foundation. He will talk about causes, signs, and symptoms of Parkinson's disease, in addition to diagnosis and treatment options. He'll also discuss how older adults with Parkinson's disease can manage symptoms and maintain an active and positive lifestyle. Finally, he'll describe recent findings of new research about causes and treatments. So welcome, John, and thank you for joining me today.
22: Thank you so much, Cheryl. It's a pleasure to be here.
23: To get started, talk a little bit more about Parkinson's disease and give us a little more information, like how many people are living with it and average age. What do we need to know?
22: So I think you characterized it very nicely at the top of the call, which is that Parkinson's is a degenerative neurological disorder that primarily affects movement in people, but there are also non-motor symptoms, which we'll talk about later. It's a disease that really affects people later in life. And as I said, it's degenerative, which means it gets worse over time. The most common thinking is that it is primarily a brain disorder, but it is a whole body disorder. There are about 10 million individuals worldwide who are living with Parkinson's disease. 1.1 million of those are here in the United States. And a recent study showed that 90,000 individuals are newly diagnosed in the United States each year, which is a significant increase over previous estimates. The World Health Organization says that Parkinson's disease is the fastest growing neurological disorder, even faster than Alzheimer's disease. And again, as our population ages, the number of people who are living with Parkinson's is going to increase, as age is the number one risk factor for Parkinson's disease.
23: It, for the most part, occurs later in life, but give us a little bit more information about the average age. And could you also tell us if there are some people who contract the disease at a younger age?
22: The average age of diagnosis is in the early 60s. As I said, the number one risk factor for Parkinson's disease is age. A lot of people will see Michael J. Fox, and he was diagnosed really early in life. He was, I think, around 29 years old when he was diagnosed. So they might think, oh, this is a disease that really happens to people of all ages. But only about 5% of people are diagnosed before the age of 50, and that's called young onset Parkinson's disease. Most people are diagnosed in their 60s, 70s, and 80s. So it's primarily a disease of older people.
23: Perhaps you could also enlighten us about gender. Are men or women more likely to have it? And maybe a little bit more about racial or ethnic groups. Are some more at risk than others?
22: So in terms of men and women, men are 1.5 times more likely to be diagnosed with Parkinson's than women. So it breaks out to about 60% of people with Parkinson's are men and about 40% are women. There is a higher prevalence among certain peoples. So for example, people of Ashkenazi Jewish background, these are Jewish people who are generally found throughout Europe and who've migrated to other parts of the world like the United States, have a higher prevalence of Parkinson's. North African Berbers and people of Scandinavian descent. What's interesting is that people of sub-Saharan African descent are much less likely to have Parkinson's disease than people elsewhere. So in the United States, if Black and African Americans comprise about 13% of the population, only about 8% of people who are Black and African American will develop Parkinson's disease. Now, there are some questions about, is that just an undercount, or is there some genetic proclivity that makes people of sub-Saharan African descent less likely to develop Parkinson's, which is an interesting research question. The same is true of women. Why do women get Parkinson's less than men? Is there something in their hormones that helps them avoid a Parkinson's diagnosis?
23: What are the early signs and symptoms of Parkinson's disease?
22: Some of the early signs and symptoms of Parkinson's are a loss of sense of smell. sort of like you had in COVID. Small handwriting, believe it or not, if you find your handwriting getting smaller, that is sometimes an indication that you have Parkinson's. Trembling in the hand or foot, particularly on one side of the body or the other, those are some of the early signs and symptoms. But I should say symptoms are highly varied. So no two people will have exactly the same course of disease or the same early symptoms. One interesting thing is people who have REM sleep disorder are often at higher risk for Parkinson's disease. These are people who move around a lot and sometimes will do sleepwalking and things like that. They've been shown to have a higher rate of Parkinson's than the general population.
23: Can the Parkinson's disease symptoms, the signs and symptoms that you're talking about, can they also be mistaken for normal aging? Since you said it's an older population.
22: Yes, and yes, they can. You know, I think the mistakes in diagnosis are a very common factor for people with Parkinson's and people without Parkinson's who thought they might have Parkinson's. People often live with Parkinson's disease for a number of years before they think to go to a doctor to get it checked out. Somebody recently who does a lot of work for the Parkinson's Foundation and lives with Parkinson's disease, when he started having some of the early signs and symptoms of PD, he went to his primary care physician, somebody he trusted and really liked. And that doctor, who didn't have a lot of experience diagnosing people with Parkinson's, said, well, I think this is just, you know, you're getting older, right? These are signs that you're just getting older. Those symptoms started to progress and get worse. And eventually he went to a neurologist who's a physician trained in understanding diseases like Parkinson's. And then he finally got a diagnosis that he had Parkinson's. And that story that I'm telling you is more common than we'd like it to be. And there are a lot of people who will often have signs and symptoms that look like Parkinson's that don't actually turn out to be Parkinson's. A good friend of mine's father was told recently that he had Parkinson's, and then a number of subsequent tests demonstrated that he didn't. And in fact, he didn't respond to the frontline therapy for Parkinson's, which is also a pretty good indication that you do or don't have it. If you respond, yes, you probably do have it. If you don't respond, you probably don't have it. Careful diagnosis is really a key element in Parkinson's disease.
23: To make it more complicated, I noticed that there was something different between Parkinson's versus Parkinsonism. Is there a difference?
22: Yeah, so Parkinsonism is an umbrella term for neurological conditions causing slow movement, rigidity, tremors. Parkinson's involves dopamine loss. That's really the key. There are dopamine neurons in your brain, in the substantia nigra section of your brain, which is a really small part of your brain. And what really distinguishes Parkinson's disease from Parkinsonism is the loss of those dopamine neuron cells in your brain. That's where a lot of the motor functions stem from. And so losing that, that's why you see the loss of motor functions. Other forms of Parkinsonism can stem from medications, side effects, strokes, or atypical faster progressing disorders. And there's PSP, and there's a number of other diseases that look like Parkinson's, but are not Parkinson's. They're still cared for or treated by neurologists, but they're different. So finding a clinician or a physician who can really accurately diagnose you is critical. So if you have any of the signs or symptoms of Parkinson's, go see a neurologist, better yet, go see a movement disorder specialist to make sure you get a definitive and accurate diagnosis.
23: I'm also seeing that there are different stages of Parkinson's in terms of the progress. It looked like there was the possibility of early stage, mm-hmm. mid-stage, and advanced PD. Explain the difference of these stages and what happens in each of them.
22: Sure. Parkinson's disease, as we mentioned, is a progressive neurodegenerative disorder that typically advances over a 10 to 20 year period. You know, usually starting with mild one-sided motor symptoms, that's like tremors in the hand. So if you start to see somebody's hand shaking or their foot shaking or stiffness, those are some of the early signs. And then as it progresses, it can lead to significant balance, mobility, and then ultimately cognitive issues. So that's why Parkinson's is called a movement disorder. But really, as you get into the later stages, it affects so many different parts of the body that I like to think of it as a whole body disorder. Many people can live, you know, 20 to 30 years post-diagnosis. No two people will have the same progression, with some people progressing very rapidly and others more slowly. Some people will have really rapid onset, of motor symptoms, but absolutely no cognitive involvement. Some people will have cognitive involvement really early. So there are definitely stages to Parkinson's disease, though nobody falls into the same category. But we tend to see the motor symptoms up front and then the cognitive symptoms later on.
23: And you've mentioned a little bit about the causes, but go into more detail. I understand there's the genetic factors and environmental factors, but a little bit maybe about like a bad fall or some kind of a shock or medication. Talk about all of these.
22: Yeah, so I'll start by a little history. So why is it called Parkinson's? Because James Parkinson's, who was a British physician in 1817, was the first one to really characterize the disease. He looked at all the different symptoms and said, this is a unique disease. There are actually references to Parkinson's in antiquities, and Shakespeare and some of the Islamic philosophers talk about Parkinson's. So it's been around for a really long time. But we don't really know what the main or primary cause of the disease is. As I mentioned, age is the greatest risk factor for Parkinson's disease. And that's why I said the diagnosis usually happens when people are in their 60s, 70s, and 80s. And that could be simply that we're born with a finite number of dopamine neurons in our brain, and some people burn through their dopamine neurons faster than others. The fact is, we just don't know about why it happens in age. There are 10 to 15% of people who have one of the more common genetic mutations. About 30 years ago, we realized because of this one family that had a global diaspora from Italy all over the world, that this family had a particularly virulent form of PD. You know, people who had that form start being diagnosed in their 40s with lots and lots of cognitive involvement. And there was a bit of a detective story to figure out that these people all came from the same genetic pool back in Italy. And that's what started us on. Maybe there's a genetic component to this disease. There are 100 genes that we know of that have some implication in Parkinson's, but there are really 7 more common ones, and really, frankly, 2, LRRK2 and GBA. My foundation actually runs a large study, which is called PD Generation. That's PD Generation, that provides free testing to people who are diagnosed with Parkinson's disease to determine whether or not they have one of those 7 genetic mutations. Already tested 34,000 individuals, and about 10 to 15% of people have one of those 7. And again, the 2 most common are LRRK2 and GBA. So there's a genetic component to this disease that we know of. Another factor is environmental factors play a role. With several toxins like Agent Orange, which many veterans of the Vietnam War were exposed to, and then pesticides like Paraquat, which is used in farming, being implicated in a Parkinson's diagnosis. One interesting fact, in the United States, there are 1.1 million Americans who live with this disease, and about 110,000 veterans who live with this disease. Many of them are from the Vietnam era, were exposed to Agent Orange, but were also exposed to other environmental toxins. So that's something that we're looking at very closely. And there's a big movement underway to ban Paraquat. So you'll see that in states, and there's a federal movement as well, because it really has been shown to lead to Parkinson's disease. That said, it is not clear what ultimately causes PD. So age, genetics, environmental factors, these are all involved. You could be a person who is 60 years old, who served in Vietnam, who was a farmer in their life and used Paraquat and still not develop Parkinson's disease. So there's a number of things that have to align for you to actually ultimately get Parkinson's. What we also see is that there is what we call familial Parkinson's, somewhat different than genetic Parkinson's in that maybe these people are not testing positive for one of the 7 most common genetic mutations, yet you see it in generations of people with Parkinson's. My uncle had it, my brother has it, my great-grandfather had it. So that gives us a clue that there's some probably underlying genetic component that we're still searching for and we haven't found yet. But one of the great things about our study, PD Generation, is we're collecting blood data, and we'll be able to look at that data in lots of different ways as time goes on and we learn more and we have advances in data collection and science advances to maybe see patterns that we're not seeing today.
23: In terms of this testing, is that something that our listeners could log on to your foundation website and sign up for if they wanted to participate?
22: Absolutely. If anybody is listening to us who has Parkinson's disease, you have to have a diagnosis of Parkinson's disease and you want to be tested, just go to our website, which is parkinson.org. That's parkinson.org. You can type into the search genetics. You can type in PD generation, as we call it. And you can sign up for the study. If you want to, you can call our helpline, which is 800-4-PD-INFO, and they'll direct you to centers in your neighborhood that are doing the testing. We also can send the test to you directly at your home so that you can dick it at home and then send it back. We make it really easy for anybody with Parkinson's wants to get tested. Just go to our website or call our helpline.
23: In terms of environmental factors, John, besides Agent Orange, for those of us who were involved in the Vietnam era military, but going forward now, you hear so much about climate change and the presence of carbon and other possible factors. Has that proven to be a factor in the cause of PD?
22: I haven't heard too much about carbon, but many of your listeners have probably heard about a study that showed a link between living near a golf course and Parkinson's. This was a study that we did which showed that people living near golf courses tend to have a higher prevalence of Parkinson. Otherwise, the thought is that the pesticides and the chemicals that are used to treat the golf courses, which can be relatively intense, might be affecting people. Also, the runoff from that into water, local water supplies is another concern. Well water is also a concern. I will say, I think Michael J. Fox attributes his Parkinson's to growing up drinking well water in Canada. The interesting thing is, once you start looking at environmental factors, there's a lot of things that could be implicated in a diagnosis. And what we want to make sure is that if there is something, that we've got the hard science that proves it. So I think studies on paraquat have shown that the odds ratios, the way you sort of determine whether it's a true risk factor, are in such a range that it is. We don't want people worrying about this, that, and everything, right? Because chemicals are part of our lifestyle. But where there is really good scientific evidence, we should be careful. We should be cautious. That's not to say people shouldn't go golfing. And I will say that I think the golf community is very attuned to this, and they're working hard to figure out how to make sure that golf courses are safe and that, you know, chemicals don't lead to problems down the road.
23: Given the fact that older adults might be taking a lot of medications, or they might fall and have some kind of a concussion or other kind of shock to their brain. Has there been any connection between one or all of those factors and PD?
22: Yeah, I think there have been some studies that have shown some risk for Parkinson's from brain injury. That's definitely true. The thing we say about Parkinson's is we just can't point to one thing in particular. It's usually a combination of things, whether it's, you know, maybe you had a brain injury, maybe you are exposed, maybe you have some genetic factors. One of the things, too, that is an emerging thought in Parkinson's is the role of the immune system. And if you're immune compromised, does that allow you to be at greater risk for Parkinson's disease? Our foundation is going to start looking at that with greater intent, because if there's a way to shore up the immune system to prevent Parkinson's, that would be a great avenue of discovery.
23: Well, let's move on and talk a little bit more about symptoms. I heard you say a little earlier, it's more than movement, but perhaps you could at least talk a little bit more about the motor or movement symptoms and the complications. Let's talk about those first.
22: Sure, happy to. Motor symptoms of PD are movement-related issues primarily caused by the loss of dopamine-producing neurons in the brain. So as I mentioned earlier, we're born with a finite of dopamine neurons in the brain, in the substantia nigra. This is what really modulates movement. And as those brain cells die, and we can get into why they die later on, you start to experience motor symptoms. And the four major motor symptoms are bradykinesia, which is slowness, the resting tremor, whether it's in one hand, both hands, the feet, the legs, rigidity, really stiffness, and postural instability, balance issues. So people with Parkinson's will often have difficulty transferring from one position to the other. Those are the main things: slowness, resting tremor, stiffness, and balance issues. But other common symptoms include a shuffling gait. You'll see people start to move forward, but they can't really put one foot in front of the other, and you'll see them sort of shuffle a bit before they can get themselves moving. That's a real telltale sign of the motor symptoms. reduced arm swing. So people get rigid. And so rather than walking with their arms swinging, they'll just kind of walk very rigidly. We mentioned small handwriting or micrographia. That's another of the motor symptoms. And then one other thing that you'll see with some people with Parkinson's, not everyone, is what's called facial masking. People's faces will get really quite rigid. And sometimes their eyes will not move. People without Parkinson's can move their eyes up, down, left, right. But people with Parkinson's, their eyes become more fixed. This is part of facial masking, the eyes losing their ability to move. So those are really the major motor symptoms. And again, because we refer to it as progressive degenerative disease, those things tend to get worse over time. So where you may have initially very little problem moving around, you may not be that stiff. Over time, those things tend to get worse. That really is why exercise is so critical. The more you exercise, the greater you're able to keep a lot of those symptoms at bay.
23: And to keep the complications to a minimum.
22: Absolutely.
23: Right. And you also mentioned a little earlier about non-motor symptoms. Talk more about that and how they're related to the motor symptoms.
22: It's a funny thing about this. I've been at the foundation for 10 years now, and a number of my colleagues have been at the foundation for many years longer than that. A couple of people have been there for almost 2 decades now. I asked a few years ago, what are some of the things that are different now than 10 years ago? And one of my colleagues said, well, focus on non-motor symptoms. You know, when I first came, we didn't even talk about non-motor symptoms of Parkinson's. It was all focused on the motor symptoms. So non-motor symptoms of PD are very common, often preceding motor issues by years, believe it or not, and can be more affecting than the movement issues. So what are those? So the key non-movement symptoms include cognitive decline, including dementia, though not everybody will have cognitive decline and not everyone will have dementia. Mood disorders, I would say those are very common. Depression, anxiety, and apathy. Sleep disturbances, REM movement disorder, as I mentioned earlier, that's moving all over when you're sleeping. Insomnia. People with Parkinson's, this is often one of their biggest complaints. It's like, I just can't sleep through the night. You know, I go to bed, I wake up, I'm asleep again, I'm up again. And then other things I call autonomic dysfunction, constipation, a really big issue with people with Parkinson's. You know, you think about your system and, you know, movement and movement through the body, both internally and externally. So constipation is a real issue. And orthostatic hypotension, fatigue, and the loss of smell. You know, if you lose your sense of smell, you also lose your ability to taste things. One of the things I want to say is anxiety, depression, and in particular, apathy are actually a part of the disease. They're not a result of the disease. So when you're losing your dopamine neurons in the brain, dopamine is the motivator, right? When you have dopamine, you're motivated to do things. And when you're losing dopamine neurons, your ability or your willingness to do things declines. So you get apathetic. You get depressed because of that. You might even have anxiety because of it. Anxiety also occurs with people during their on and off periods. So what do I mean by that? People with Parkinson's take dopamine replacement therapy. So they're losing dopamine in their brain. They don't move as much. Tend to sit. When they take dopamine replacement therapy like Sinemet, they suddenly can move more. But there's a lot of anxiety about how long their on periods last and then when they're going to go off. So they take their medication, they're on, they can move, but there's a lot of anxiety that comes from, when is my off period going to happen? Did I take enough medication? Did I take too much medication? Sometimes people will see people with Parkinson's who are moving, you know, a lot, sort of gyrating back and forth, and that's called dyskinesia. And people think it's a symptom of Parkinson's. It's actually a side effect of the drugs you're taking. And that means you've taken plenty of dopamine, but that's the side effect. You're on, but almost too on. So these on-off periods are a source of depression and anxiety for people living with Parkinson's. You know, just the daily moderating of the on and off periods is really a big part of living with Parkinson's disease.
23: If our listeners have begun to have concerns based on what you've been sharing with us, that maybe they might have some symptoms that would be worthwhile to see a physician, how can they find one who knows how to manage and treat PD? Are there certain specialties, or should they start with their primary care physician? What do you suggest in terms of starting the process if they have some concerns about having PD?
22: This is a tough answer that I'm going to provide, because if you have any signs or symptoms that you think might be PD, what I would say is go see your physician. Go see your primary care physician. If you already have a neurologist, go see the neurologist. PD is typically treated by a neurologist. And then there's a subspecialty, which is called movement disorder. There are neurologists who get additional training in things like Parkinson's movement disorders, and they're known as movement disorder specialists. And they really are the ones that go into great depth about Parkinson's disease. But there are only 600 movement disorder specialists in the United States. So when I first came to the foundation, one of the things that we said was, if you think you have Parkinson's disease, you must see a movement disorder specialist. The problem with that is there aren't enough of them, and the wait times to see them are extremely long. They can be up to 6 to 12 months. So I think it was not the best advice for us to say, go see a movement disorder specialist, if that meant people were not going to see their primary care physician or a community-based neurologist. So I think the best advice is, if you think you have signs or symptoms of Parkinson's disease, go see your physician. He or she will be able to look at you and then make a referral to a neurologist that they know cares for people with Parkinson's. It's better to be seen and get the care than to wait for, you know, the super specialist in the disease. If you can see a specialist, a movement disorder specialist, easily, quickly, then that's a terrific way to go. But I think it's really more important that you go to see your doctor or a community-based neurologist. That's why our message now has changed. So just make sure you go see somebody. And I will tell people, it's just a cautionary thing. You know, I had to make an appointment to see a neurologist. I'm in a different area now, and I called a local practice of community-based neurologist, and I made that call about 2 weeks ago, and I'm on the schedule for November, right? So that's the unfortunate thing. There's not enough neurologists in the United States. There are clearly not enough movement disorder specialists. We did a study recently based on Medicare claims data that showed only about 9% of people in the United States are treated by a movement disorder specialist. Movement disorder specialists tend to be at academic medical centers and often will treat people in the later stages of the disease. And then about 51% of people are seen by a community-based neurologist, and then 29% of people are treated by their primary care physician. And that's not even 100%. There are some people that we don't know where they get their primary care treatment for Parkinson's disease. It really is critical that you see a physician who has some knowledge of Parkinson's. We worry a lot about the variability in care. If you're going to a physician who does not treat many people with Parkinson's, that can be an issue. That doesn't mean they're not a great physician and you won't get great care from there. But we really do like to see people being treated in places where the physicians, the team, knows Parkinson's. They've treated a lot of people, and they can really assess and address your symptoms as you go through this disease.
23: I'm aware, because sometimes there are shortages in certain medical specialties, such as you're saying, neurology and perhaps movement disorders. Are nurse practitioners or physician associates beginning to get involved in some of these specialties to offset the shortage?
22: Absolutely. Right now, the Parkinson's Foundation is supporting an intervention at Emory University in Atlanta, where we are funding additional nurse practitioners in the local clinical practice to off-burden the neurologists. We really believe that you should be diagnosed by a neurologist, right? Somebody with that training. But by adding nurse practitioners and physician assistants, they can certainly manage, I think, very well people in the early stages of the disease, you know, medical management and making sure that people are getting PT, OT, speech, et cetera. I think as the disease progresses and gets more complicated, probably the neurologist comes back in, our movement disorder specialist comes back in. But with a shortage of physicians in this country, which is increasing as our population is aging, nurse practitioners and physician assistants are really going to be a critical part of the healthcare solution for Parkinson's disease.
23: Okay. Are there any particular resources to find movement specialists that maybe our listeners should know about?
22: Yeah. So again, our website is a great place to go, but even more so, I think I would call our helpline. If you're a person with Parkinson's disease and you think maybe you need to see somebody with more specialized training and you want to find a movement disorder specialist, call our helpline. They know where they are in the United States, and they can refer you to people. It may be a long wait time. I want people to know that. That's just the reality. So don't hold out to see a movement disorder specialist. Go see a community-based neurologist or go see your primary care. Don't wait to get care. But if you do want to see a movement disorder specialist and get on their rotation, call our helpline. They'll connect you, help you to connect with a movement disorder specialist in your area.
23: And that helpline again, what's the number?
22: Sure. It's 1-800-4-PDINFO. And I'll just talk about the helpline. And we've got 12 specialists on our helpline. All of them come from a clinical or social work background. They're just truly excellent. They understand Parkinson's. They fielded thousands and thousands of calls. Sometimes there's a question that they can't answer. And then we go to our chief medical officer or our national medical advisor to ask for additional information, but they pretty much answered every question there is about Parkinson's disease. And if they haven't, they'll find the answer one way or the other. And they'll talk to you in person, live, during working hours in the United States. They're just terrific. They're such an amazing resource.
23: Good news. Let's turn to what to expect if one does go to a movement specialist, specifically on diagnostic tests or tools. Mm-hmm. What are being used nowadays to diagnose, and are there certain symptoms that must be present to confirm a PD diagnosis?
22: Yeah, so it's a really hot topic right now. There's been a lot of work over the last number of years to find a biomarker for Parkinson's disease. So until recently, PD has been diagnosed clinically by a trained physician. DAT scans can also help in that diagnosis, but really it's a clinician, a trained clinician, looking at your symptoms and saying, yes, I think you have Parkinson's or you have Parkinsonism. Often what they do is they'll put you on a course of the frontline therapy, which is carbidopa, levodopa. If you respond to that therapy, then it is likely that you do have Parkinson's. If you do not respond to that therapy, dopamine replacement therapy, it means that there's something else going on and you need to keep looking for what the diagnosis is. But I say it's a hot topic because, well, like other diseases, I have type 2 diabetes and I can take a sugar test. I can prick my finger in the morning and see what my sugar levels are. There's A1C. There's all sorts of ways to determine how my blood sugar is doing on a daily basis or over a period of time. But until recently, there wasn't a way to see through any kind of test whether or not you have Parkinson's. But a couple of years ago, some research led to a few biomarkers. So now you can get a spinal tap, which is very invasive. So people don't really necessarily want to get a spinal tap to see if alpha-synuclein is present in your spinal fluid. So alpha-synuclein is a protein. It's kind of the bad guy in the Parkinson's world.

0: to tell people whether they have Parkinson's disease or not. So lots and lots of research, lots of funding going into this. The sooner we can determine whether somebody has Parkinson's, the better. This period of time before people get their diagnosis from a clinician can be 4 or 5 years. And so if you can push back the time of diagnosis, people can start getting on their exercise regimen, their diet, they can improve their sleep habits. I mean, we should do all those things as a matter of course, but for people with Parkinson's, it's really important. And then there's another reason why diagnostic tests through a blood or a skin biopsy or otherwise is really important. Many drugs that are in clinical trials, they want people who are early in their disease, those clinical trials. People who've been on lots of different therapies over a period of time and have been living with the disease, that generally speaking, unfortunately, not the ideal candidates for a lot of clinical trials. They generally want people who are early in their diagnosis without a lot of intervention. So these clinical tests can push that back and maybe increase the number of people who are eligible for clinical trials.
1: And as long as you're bringing up clinical trials, are there sites where folks could participate in these clinical trials, and how would they sign up?
0: The Parkinson's Foundation, again, is a great resource for that. I would call our helpline. You can go to our website. We have launched recently a service within the foundation, which is called PD Trial Navigator, to help people who are interested in clinical trials, particularly genetic clinical trials, so matching people who participated in our PD generation study with available genetic studies. So that's a service that we provide. The NIH, if you go to the website for the NIH, and I don't have the specific website, but the NIH lists all the clinical trials that are taking place in Parkinson's disease. So that's a great resource as well.
1: I wanted to get back a little bit more in terms of the prognosis. You have mentioned some medications that are prescribed to manage PD, and you can talk a little bit more about that. And then also surgical treatments. Are there surgical treatments that are sometimes recommended? And are there any criteria that determine whether one is on a medication versus a surgical treatment?
0: Parkinson's medications focus primarily on increasing dopamine levels, alpha-synuclein, which is common throughout the body. But once it gets into the substantia nigra portion of the brain, in the area that controls motor function, and starts to eat away at the dopamine neurons, killing off those dopamine neurons, the body loses dopamine neurons. So the frontline therapy is what we call dopamine replacement. So you're losing these. We can give you a drug that mimics dopamine and allows you to perform certain motor functions. So it mimics action to manage motor symptoms like tremors, rigidity, and slow movement. The primary drug or gold standard is levodopa carbidopa or carbidopa levodopa. It's known often by the name Sinemet or just simply L-DOPA. People say, I'm taking L-DOPA. And there are other types of dopamine replacement therapies, agonists, MAO, MAO-B inhibitors, and other drugs that manage the off periods of time. But dopamine replacement really is the main frontline therapy. The other thing I'll say is that L-DOPA was first approved by the FDA back in 1971. So it's the frontline therapy, and it's been the frontline therapy for about 55 years. And as I will say when I'm talking to people around the country about Parkinson's disease, I think it's safe to say we need a new and better drug. Dopamine therapy, replacement therapy, and L-DOPA has done a good job, but there's a lot of medical management with the drugs. It's not as effective long-term, and I think we just need to be about finding new and better therapies for Parkinson's disease. You mentioned surgical treatments. So Parkinson's surgery, primarily deep brain stimulation or DBS, so deep brain stimulation, is an advanced treatment option for patients with advanced Parkinson's disease whose symptoms are no longer adequately controlled by medication. It's a really innovative therapy. It involves implanting electrodes into the brain connected to a device in the chest to reduce tremors, rigidity, and slowness. Not everybody is eligible for DBS. About 10 to 15% of patients are considered good candidates for DBS. People with Parkinson's who have cognitive involvement tend not to do very well following DBS surgery. So they're often ruled out. If your symptoms are at a certain stage and you're considering deep brain stimulation, I really do think it's a conversation between you and your physician, your family members. It's a big step, to be clear, and it requires a lot of thought as to whether you're going to go down that.

0: that road or not.
1: And John, you've been talking a lot about the physical symptoms, which are related, both the non-motor as well as the motor symptoms, but you also mentioned the mental distress that is associated, anxiety. Are there any kind of interventions that are recommended to help treat those symptoms, which are obviously certainly as significant?
0: Yeah, you know, it's interesting when we do surveys, we often will ask people, what's most upsetting? Is it your motor symptoms? Is it your non-motor symptoms? And those pretty much line up about 50-50. Some people say it's their motor symptoms. Some people say it's the non-motor symptoms. And when they're talking about non-motor symptoms, it's often mental health, anxiety, depression, apathy. Sometimes it's constipation, and often it's sleep disturbances. Those things can really take a toll on people's mental health. So for mental health therapy, PD focuses on managing depression, anxiety, apathy, cognitive changes through counseling and behavioral techniques. Cognitive behavioral therapy is highly recommended for people with depression and anxiety. Common approaches also include psychotherapy, whether that's seeing a psychologist, a psychiatrist, a social worker who's trained in this, either in an individual or in a group setting. I'm a very strong proponent of mindfulness, and people are trained in mindfulness. Psychiatrists, there are not that many of them, and psychologists. So the number of clinicians available is relatively limited, believe it or not. So, but mindfulness is something that can be done on your own, or Parkinson's Foundation has an online thing we call Mindfulness Monday. So you can go to our website and sign up for Mindfulness Monday, and it'll teach you the techniques of how to do mindfulness. I think it's incredibly helpful. It's kind of like meditation in its own way, and it's a great way to calm the brain and calm the body. Counseling aimed at strengthening coping strategies for chronic illnesses, psychiatrists, psychologists, social workers, clergy members, yoga instructors, all of these people can play a meaningful role in managing the non-motor symptoms, the mental health, the spiritual health issues of Parkinson's disease. And then some people will also benefit from medications like SSRIs, SNRIs, tricyclics. Those have shown to be really quite effective in managing the depression and the anxiety. And again, that's a conversation for people with their physician. Should I try one of these therapies or not?
1: Is there anything else that is available or being recommended to help people with their symptoms? And if so, are they effective? Are they delaying the disease process?
0: Yes. So I think the answer to that is one word: exercise. Exercise is the most important non-medical intervention for people with Parkinson's disease. Effective exercise is combined aerobic activity, strength training, balance, and flexibility to manage symptoms like rigidity and gait issues. Some of the key activities include walking, cycling, tai chi, non-contact boxing, and yoga. And we really recommend that people try to exercise 2 to 2.5 hours each week. We're not saying go to the gym for 4 hours a day, but do some activity every day, preferably activity that gets you a little out of breath. What's interesting is that 20 to 30 years ago, clinicians would tell people not to exercise because they were worried that they would injure themselves, fall, have an accident. And what we now know through lots of research is that exercise, probably almost as much as dopamine replacement therapy, is critical to maintaining good health. The more you exercise, the more your balance improves, your gait improves. We really encourage people to exercise. And it doesn't even have to be exercise. It could be dance. It could be yoga. It doesn't have to be like in the gym or riding a bike, just as long as people are active. The one thing about Parkinson's disease or any brain diseases is the brain is incredibly flexible and has tremendous plasticity. So if you're doing things that you haven't done, you're opening up new neural pathways, which is really important too. So we feel like, we talk about this a lot, like doctors, when they're giving you a prescription for dopamine replacement therapy, they should also give you a prescription for exercise. That's how important we think exercise is for people with Parkinson's disease.
1: And I would imagine that a part of this could be going to see a physical therapist as well. There might be other exercises that the physical therapist could provide. And as I also understand it, there might be a role for an occupational therapist or a speech pathologist. You've already mentioned the movement disorder specialist. Talk more about what these other healthcare providers might provide.
0: We really believe in a team-based approach to Parkinson's care. So we've talked about the neurologist, we've talked about the mental health specialist, PT, physical therapy, occupational therapy, speech therapy. Those are critical specialists in a person with Parkinson's journey. PT really focuses on movement. Physical therapy really focuses on movement, strengthening. Physical therapists are really great at helping people, assessing people's movement disorders and developing therapies for them to correct that, strengthen, improve gait, improve balance. So I would say PT is absolutely a part of the treatment plan. We did a study a number of years ago, which showed that, unfortunately, at the time, clinicians were treating the patients with dopamine therapy, but they weren't getting the referrals to PT. So we've been beating the drum on that. It's not enough just to go to see your neurologist 1, 2, 3, 4 times a year. You should also be seeing a physical therapist. Occupational therapist tends to focus on fine motor skills. A lot of people with Parkinson's will have real difficulty with their grooming, with their dressing, showering, and things like that. So occupational therapy is really great at teaching people how to button shirts, how to tie shoes. In fact, forget tying shoes, just, you know, wear shoes that you don't have to tie. There are a lot of really great options that way nowadays. And then speech pathology is a really critical component to Parkinson's as well. A lot of people with Parkinson's, their speech will get very quiet and they won't be aware of it. I've been out to dinner with people with Parkinson's and you're trying to listen and you can't hear them. So speech therapy is really important in getting people to learn to project and how to speak and how to move their tongue. You know, all these things are connected to movement. And then swallowing. Swallowing is a very big issue in Parkinson's and speech therapists can really help people with their swallowing.
1: I think probably one question that is on the minds of all of us is, how long can a person live with PD? And from what factors do they usually die? And given the research and what's going on now, is life expectancy increasing as a result of this research? What should we know about that part?
0: Yeah, all really great questions. So how long can a person live? It's just so variable. It's not like in some cancers, if you have a cancer, they'll say you've got 6 months to 1 year to live. That's not the case in Parkinson's. You know, some people with Parkinson's can expect to live 10, 20, 30 years beyond their diagnosis. People with young onset Parkinson's disease, as we talked about earlier, can live for decades. Michael J. Fox was diagnosed in his late 20s. He probably started experiencing symptoms in his early 20s. And he's, I think, 64 years old. So he's, you know, 30 plus years and going strong. So there's no way to predict how long a person is going to live once they've been diagnosed with Parkinson's. There's also no way to really predict the course of disease. As I mentioned earlier, some people progress rapidly, some people very slowly over time. So, you know, I think it's good for people's mental health. When you get a Parkinson's diagnosis, it is just that. It's a Parkinson's diagnosis. It's nothing more. There are all sorts of ways that you can take care of yourself with Parkinson's, taking your medication, exercising, sleep. Sleep is a really good thing. As one clinician said to me recently, a researcher, I'm sorry, said to me, we were talking about the immune system. And I said, well, how do you take care of the immune system? And she said, well, it's really important that you get a good night's sleep. Try and get 8 hours because that's really what replenishes your body. It's really good for your mind. She said, diet is really important, a Mediterranean diet in particular. You know, and sometimes people say, well, isn't a Mediterranean diet really expensive? Not necessarily. If you're eating a lot of leafy vegetables, a little bit of fish, lots of olive oil, that's a good diet. It doesn't have to be a budget buster. And then, of course, exercise is another key component of that. So I think all of those things are really key to extending life, having a good high quality of life, which is the other thing. You know, people can live with chronic diseases, but still really have a high quality of life doing the things they love. And we really want people to focus on really, truly having a good life with Parkinson's. And I know many people with Parkinson's disease, yes, it's affected their life for certain, but they're still living full and happy and high quality of life. One comment I'll just make on that is, I've heard this from so many people in Parkinson's that I now just share it. People will often say getting Parkinson's disease was the worst thing that ever happened to me and one of the best things that ever happened to me. Because people will say, you know, I was in my late 50s, I was working 50, 60 hours a week. I wasn't seeing my kids. I wasn't seeing my wife or my husband. You know, I had no community. And then suddenly I got this disease. It drew me closer to my spouse. It drew me closer to my kids. I joined a support group. I joined a community, the Parkinson's disease community. And suddenly I had, you know, more people in my life than I did before. Nobody wants to have a diagnosis of Parkinson's disease, but I've had so many people tell me that there is a silver lining, and the silver lining really is the community and the support you get from the community.
1: And thank you for bringing that up, because I do want to have you talk a little bit more about the care partners and the family members of the person with PD. Are there support groups that are available for both these folks as well as the folks with PD? And if so, are there resources that we should know about?
0: Yeah, there are support groups all across the country. And you can find those support groups if you want to go to our helpline and ask. There are other resources to find support groups, but there are support groups all over the country. One piece of advice I would say is, and I've heard this from a lot of people, you tend to want to find support groups of people who are at the same stage as you are. Because if you go to a support group with people who are really advanced, I've heard this, I'm not saying it's necessarily always true, but if you're early onset, or if you've just been diagnosed and you go to a late stage, it can be quite shocking, you know, just to see people, and it can lead to, oh my goodness, this is where I am. So I think it's really important for people to find a group that is, you know, comparable to their stage, and then you journey together. I think that's really a key thing to do. And again, there are support groups all over the country. And if you're looking for one, just call 1-800-4-PD-INFO. Care partners is a really important component of this. You know, we say it's not just the person who's diagnosed, it's the spouse, it's the boyfriend, girlfriend, partner, family, friends. Everybody is really part of the diagnosis. We did a study recently that showed 37% of Americans know somebody or connected to somebody who has Parkinson's disease, even though only 1.1 million people have Parkinson's disease. Care partners play an enormous role. And so what we always say is be patient, be present, listen. And then we also say this, take care of yourself, right? Because no one who is a care partner can do all these things for their loved one if they're not taking care of themselves and they're going down. So that means don't be afraid to call on family members, friends, neighbors for additional help. You know, care partners need to take a break. So we strongly encourage that, because burnout does no one any good. We do an annual conference for care partners. We have all sorts of materials for care partners on our website. So parkinson.org, if you're a care partner and you want to understand what that means, please go to our website. We've got a lot of things about that. And our helpline specialists are happy to talk about that as well.
1: John, you've mentioned several times about doing studies and research findings. Could you elaborate a little bit more about any new research findings about PD causes and treatments that are particularly encouraging, things that give us all hope?
0: Yeah, so there's lots of activity going on right now in research. In fact, I would say right now, there's more money focused on Parkinson's disease research than ever before. And that comes from both the National Institutes of Health. It comes from pharma and biotech foundations like the Parkinson's Foundation, the Michael J. Fox Foundation, and others. We're in a partnership with Parkinson's UK to do drug discovery and development. There's just a lot of interest and a lot of resources going into Parkinson's disease right now. Now, not enough, right? Because we're still only looking at the frontline therapy that was developed in the 1970s, 60s, and 70s, approved by the FDA in 1971. So we need new and better therapies. Part of the challenge in Parkinson's, a couple of the challenges in Parkinson's are that it's a brain disease. So any therapies that you are targeting, the substantia nigra or the locus of the disease in the brain, have to transfer across the blood-brain barrier. So the blood-brain barrier is this line in our bodies that is great at keeping out pathogens from getting into the brain, but it's also really good at keeping out drugs that could potentially help the brain. So there's a lot of research looking at the blood-brain barrier. Most of Parkinson's disease research right now is focusing on disease-modifying therapies. There's a lot of regenerative stem cell treatments, molecular targeted drug discovery, moving beyond the symptom management toward halting progression. So many of the approaches are focused on alpha-synuclein reduction. So alpha-synuclein, as I mentioned earlier, is this protein in the brain that starts killing off dopamine neurons. And there's a lot of research going into how we can reduce alpha-synuclein in the brain. Gene therapy. So again, I mentioned PD generation. Our large study is really focused on GBA and LRRK2, the two most common genetic variants. How can we limit the effect of LRRK2 and GBA in the brain? That's a big area. Then there's personalized digital biomarkers and cell-based replacements to restore lost neurons. So there's a lot going on there. Research indicates that the immune system is playing a role in Parkinson's progression. So we're transitioning from a solely neurological view to more of a systemic autoimmune-related disorder. So a lot of researchers who are looking at that. Chronic neuroinflammation driven by activated microglia, peripheral immune cells, these are T cells and things like that, they may be contributing to neuronal damage. So we're looking at the immune system as an opportunity for research. I am confident that within the next decade, we'll start to see some of these new therapies come online. I know that's a promise that's been made in the past. So I always want to say that with caution, but there's so much good research going on and a lot of excitement that I think we're looking at a new world in the next few years for people with Parkinson's.
1: Any final comment in terms of resources that you'd like to say again, just in case our listeners missed it, and any further comment about Parkinson's disease?
0: Well, first of all, thank you so much for having me. I really appreciate it. It's great to be able to talk about this. What I'd say is for anybody concerned about a diagnosis of Parkinson's, go see your doctor. Don't hesitate. There's no reason to hesitate. Go see your doctor. Go see your neurologist. You know, to see whether it is Parkinson's or something else. It may not be Parkinson's. If you do have Parkinson's and you want to learn as much about it as you can, go to our website. The Parkinson's Foundation prides itself on being the trusted and go-to source for all things Parkinson's. Our website, which is parkinson.org, everything on there is fact-checked, peer-reviewed. There's a lot of information out on the internet, on Instagram, and lots of places about Parkinson's disease that they'll tell you, oh, this is the magic cure here. Do this, do that. If you don't see that on the Parkinson's Foundation's website, it's probably because it's not a real thing. We really pride ourselves on taking the science from the very best journals that's all been peer-reviewed and putting that on our website so you can be assured that if it's on our website, it's been verified. And we recently upgraded our search tool to make our website so much easier. You can just be very conversational with it. So website's terrific. And then I really do say, if you want to talk to somebody in person, call our helpline. Our helpline specialists are just wonderful and they know so much. They're calm. They're willing to talk to you as long as you need to talk to them. They will follow up with you if there's something that you need. And, you know, I've heard so many people say to me over the years, oh, I've called your website. In fact, we had a gentleman the other day who said, I've called your helpline 15 times because my brother and my father both had PD. And it was a lifeline to me. It was just a great source. And he said he learned so much and he recommends to everybody, if they have Parkinson's or know somebody or care for somebody with Parkinson's, to go to our helpline. So those are really great resources. We also have webinars and podcasts and in-person meetings. All of that is available on our website. So again, parkinson.org is a great resource and a great place to start.
1: Okay, well, wow. 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So much good information. So thank you.
0: Thank you so much, Cheryl. 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
1: 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And remember, age is just a number, not a label. I'll be back again with you next week.

0: My name is Sally Thibault. 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
3: Here's your Curry Coast weather picture from KCIW LP and the National Weather Service. Tonight, mostly cloudy with a low around 53. Northwest winds 5 to 10 miles per hour, becoming light and variable this evening. Tomorrow, mostly cloudy with a high near 57. Calm winds will become south-southwest around 5 miles per hour in the afternoon. And then tomorrow night, expect a low around 52 under mostly cloudy skies. You make lots of choices every day. 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I'm Pete Lutz.
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0: 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Click the subscribe and listen button. There's tons of different shows. You can hear all of our past recordings. And what's happening now? And what is happening now, Ben?
1: Well, what is happening now is we have our fantastic guest, Adam. And we're going to see what he is all about and things that he wants to bring to the table for...
0: But we're going to hear about it because we're on radio, right?
1: Well, yeah. I like to transcend all forms of communication.
0: Okay.
1: Ideally.
0: Close your eyes, guys. Get a big visual.
1: And just another great member of the community that can help us with quality living. For sure.
0: Adam Rumek. Hi.
2: Thanks for having me.
0: Yeah, thanks for being here in Brookings.
2: It's a good place to be.
0: Yeah, yeah. How did you get to Brookings?
2: I first came here when I finished graduate school, probably about 20 years ago.
0: Okay.
2: And I took a road trip. I was living in Monterey, California, and had been trying to figure out how to use Excel spreadsheets for 2 years as a business student, and decided I was going to go up to the Redwoods and camped and surfed and hiked around by myself. And I always wanted to go to Oregon. It had this mystique as a surfer. So I drove up here for one day, and I thought, this is really cool. And there's no taxes, no sales tax.
0: Right.
2: And loved it. And that was my experience of Brookings. So when I met my wife, and we met in Australia, I was studying with my teacher over there, and Mercedes was as well. She came back over here. She had a 6-month visa. I said, don't leave. She said, okay. I said, marry me. And we got married.
0: Oh, gosh.
2: So I was living in Oakland, unfortunately, at the time.
0: Well,
2: great people, but it was a challenging place for me. I'm kind of a quiet nature person.
0: Oh, yeah.
2: And there was a lot of chaos and things, and neither of us really wanted to be there. So I said, there's this place. We can go and check it out. We drove up here, and we started looking for, we had this idea we'd buy some land. I bet a lot of people had this idea. You're going to move here, like live in a trailer or a tent, build a house.
0: Yeah.
2: It was a great idea, but on the way back, she started having the symptoms, or whatever you call them, of being pregnant.
0: So
2: we stayed in Oakland for another year, and our baby was born, and then we got up here as soon as we could.
0: Oh my.
2: And at the time I was teaching a yoga program in Oakland. It was really beautiful community. We had it was Ashtanga yoga, Mysore style classes primarily. So we'd have like between 20 and 60 students come in a 3-hour period and practice together, and then go about
0: their
2: business.
0: Where about in Oakland?
2: It was in Rockridge.
0: Rockridge. Okay.
2: Yeah. We started in a little, like underneath a house. Like it was really cool, you know, an old market. It used to be a market where the family lived up top. And then so the whole bottom floor was our shala, which is another name for yoga learning space. And we had that place that I rented it full time, but we only used it really in that morning period. And we started having events and things like that. And then that lease was a little confusing. So we ended up moving to a couple other places in that two year period. But COVID happened. When my daughter was born, I was already getting up at 3:30 in the morning and practicing and then teaching. I thought, I'm just going to focus on one job at a time. And then we ended up moving up here. So,
0: wow.
2: Yeah.
0: That is a beautiful story.
2: Six something years ago.
0: Hallelujah.
2: And we've been figuring it out ever since.
0: Right. Yeah. Well, really, really glad to have you here. I mean, so fortunate to have you here, honestly. And we have this cute little teeny little spot upstairs of the Cascadia pickleball court. If anybody's been in the pickleball zone, and if you have not seen the yoga studio upstairs yet, please do. Adam is up there, and he is providing Ashtanga yoga in the Mysore style. And could you tell us what that is, what I just said?
2: Yeah. So Ashtanga yoga is kind of the basis of all contemporary yoga. There is a guy named Krishnamacharya in India. And Western students started going to India and, you know, on this, trying to have this path of realization. And they encountered and started learning from Krishnamacharya. But primarily, he was a really old guy at that time. His students, Patabi Joyce and Iyengar. So Patabi Joyce kind of created what's known as Ashtanga Yoga. And Iyengar did Iyengar Yoga. And most yoga today that we practice is some combination of those, but more leaning towards Ashtanga. Ashtanga means eight limbs, and maybe we could go through that, but I don't know if it's as how helpful that would be.
0: Absolutely.
2: But we, it starts with asana. Most people come in there. Asana is the yoga postures. Most people, they want to take a yoga class. They expect to move, make different shapes with their bodies. And Ashtanga yoga has a particular focus from the beginning on coordinating the breath and movement. Every movement has a sort of signature that is connected with either an inhale or an exhale. And so over time, what we're doing is we're moving energy in the body. It's either a pranic or aponic energy, and balancing out those two tendencies of the body, but also the mind, right? The pranic is outward, creating, just being out there in the world. And aponic is sort of like excretion and going inward and sort of collapsing in. So every inhalation, right, has this pranic movement, and every exhalation has an aponic movement attached to it. And you can experience this just by noticing your own breath. Like when I inhale, my chest lifts, and when I exhale, my chest drops, and there's a little bit of a rounding forward of the spine. So the postures are, it's like a sequence of postures, hundreds of them, starting from a beginner series, although I think even the beginner series is takes a lot of time to learn, up to the advanced. And all the way along, you're doing this coordinated breathing. The other limbs of yoga sort of evolve for the practitioners out of that in a very sort of slow and powerful, powerful methodology, which is ultimately aimed at calming our minds, stilling our minds. Because why would we still our minds? Because we're, most humans are, we're on, all on a spectrum of crazy.
1: definitely overstimulated.
2: Yeah, for sure.
0: Get centering for focus to be able to achieve the goals that we want.
2: And I think also detach ourselves from that achievement, to be honest. Right? Because from the yogic perspective, one of my favorite quotes, which is sort of a, it's sort of a rough translation from the Bhagavad Gita, but it goes, the yogi does nothing and yet nothing goes undone.
0: This is true.
2: Because it's not us that are doing. Like our minds, and we identify with ourselves, like I'm Adam, right? And I did all, I do all these things and I am all these things. But tomorrow I'm something completely different. I like today I'm in a good mood and I feel like I'm famous because I'm on the Brookings radio station. And then tomorrow I wake up and I feel down and now I'm just down Adam, completely different person.
0: But you're not, because you were teaching at the Peaceful Support.
2: That's right, I am teaching tomorrow, so I will feel good. That's right, right. But 10 years ago or 20 years ago, like no one, maybe two people show up tomorrow and then I feel like I'm a terrible yoga teacher and no one loves me. And but then 100 people show up and I'm like the man, right?
0: So non-attachment to not taking it personal, because it has nothing to do with any of us.
2: It has nothing to do with any of us. I mean, that's the yogic sort of philosophy.
1: Checking ego, you know, at the door.
2: Checking ego at the door and like letting God, by many names, right, in this, in the yogic sense, recognizing that God is in control and doing the action. And we are just vehicles and vessels for that. So, so when we when our minds kind of quiet down, you know, maybe we can get closer to that.
0: Tune into it.
2: Yeah.
0: Of course.
1: Focus on the breath.
0: entirely. Just on the breath. Just so everyone out there has says, who is this voice? What are we listening to? I'm Amanda Whittemore. We have our co-host Ben McQuaid in here, and we're talking with Adam Rumick, and we're on the Quality Living with Peaceful Support Program. And we're talking about Ashtanga Yoga and welcoming Adam into the area and presenting his 20 years worth, if not more, of teachings and practices through the Ashtanga style. And we have yet to talk about Mysore
2: India. Oh, yeah. Yeah, so Mysore is Krishnamacharya, just to go back to the history, was teaching at the palace in Mysore.
0: India.
2: In India, yeah, Mysore, India. He was hired by the king, I guess. I should probably know, emperor, I don't know. I think king. And to teach the young people as part of this sort of nationalistic move in India when they were recovering from the British colonization. Mm-hmm. So Pattabhi Joyce was one of his students. Iyengar was one of his students. And the way that he taught, the way that they were taught traditionally was a group of people in a room. You would learn a sequence of postures and some breathing. Mm-hmm. And then the teacher would be there helping the students move through what they had memorized.
0: Mm-hmm.
2: So they could, you could work with a group of, you know, up to 20, probably one teacher, and sort of help the students refine what they were doing, mm-hmm. whether it's the postural movements or the breath. And there's also this sort of community effect that happens. Most of us yoga teachers, and I think yoga practice in general, is a self-practice, right? We're used to classes,
0: yes.
2: where people guide us through it, but ultimately we're taking yoga to learn yoga, not to always be guided through it.
0: Right.
2: So this is a way of sort of integrating that and then having a teacher to support that.
0: Right.
2: So it's kind of contrary to what most yoga, mm-hmm. How most people are experiencing yoga, mm-hmm. And it's 45 minute to an hour long blocks of guided class. I tend to be a little cynical and call them like group fitness.
0: Oh, and it's true. It's classes, true. It's very, I would say, diluted from what my teachers have taught me and why they don't teach and why they don't go through the RYT programs, why they don't allow those certifications through their teachings. They use international certifications and different courses to be recognized because they don't want you to go through this 200-hour course and think that you can go and teach other people because it takes years.
2: Yeah, it takes and also self-practice. Like, I wonder how many students actually have, I mean, how many teachers actually have a practice. It doesn't matter what it is, right? It's not, it doesn't need to be Ashtanga yoga, but that the teaching, traditionally the teaching arose from the insights that one would have in their own practice.
0: How they feel it, how they can explain what is happening within them to guide others through it. Like, I was gifted this back injury that when I was 20 years old, I was like, this is the worst thing in the world. I can never get pregnant because I can't gain weight because I will paralyze myself. I cannot drive a car, all these things. I had to relearn to ride a bicycle, and that was awful for 20 years. And then as I used yoga to heal myself, I've been gifted so many people with back injuries because I know how to help them out of it.
2: Yeah.
0: And so it's a true blessing, and it takes 20 years to really have any idea of what does it feel like. You know, and there's other injuries we can help guide each other through from learning these things. We don't have to always experience them, but to have the sensation within and the knowledge.
1: Yeah. Well, it also definitely helps with lymphatic issues mm-hmm. in all kinds of ways, because I have been to different classes, and I mean, I'm a big lanky fella. So I was just like, I'm going to find something that I can do at home, you know, and was Owen Wynn. He has, it's power yoga now, and there's three different levels that are going on at all times. So you know, you can start here, you know, you don't have to go here. And it's helped me a lot, just in the main, before, to find somebody like the two of you, which I highly encourage people to do here in the Brookings or in the whole Curry County area. No, not at all. It's because I have met people from your class, for sure, and I have a client, I sell real estate, I have a client who's in her 80s, and she's been in the same class for almost 40 years.
2: Yeah.
1: And she runs around like, she makes me like, I'm athletic and everything, and I have to keep up with her.
2: Yeah.
1: You know, in the spirituality of it as well. And, but lymphatic in particular, like I was saying, that is in so much of our body, you know, throughout. There's muscles, there's tendons, but there's all those lymphatic things that are little tunnels, you know, in our body that yoga definitely helps clear as well as deal with.
2: Yeah.
1: For sure.
2: Yeah, I love the example of your friend, the 80-year-old woman who runs circles around you. I just went and saw my first Ashtanga teacher who was in Monterey, California. I was at the gym doing CrossFit or something. And then I was always into yoga, but never really understood what it was. So I was doing back bends, stretching, and she comes over to me, and she's Korean. She goes, "Are you a yoga teacher?" And I said, no. She's like, "Come to my class."
1: Nice.
2: And I went to this Ashtanga. It was a community supported, like everyone just chipped in to have the space.
0: Hmm.
2: And it was a lead primary series, which if for the first time going into an Ashtanga, like it's a lot. It's crazy.
0: Mm-hmm.
2: And I walked out of there, just, it was like this, like I had opened my eyes for the first time. That's how it felt, like the colors and everything. And that was 20 years ago. She was, I hope if she ever listened to this, I don't know how old she is, but I'm guessing she was like in her mid to late 50s when we met. And she's still teaching. So 20 years later, she told me that one of the students that was in that room 20 years ago is still practicing 3 days a week, and she's 95 years old, right?
0: Yes.
2: So it's amazing, right? And that's the physical side of it, is so that we can still like sit upright and have the energy and the attention to be available to our lives, right?
1: Yeah, that's a good way to put it.
2: Yeah.
1: Be available to our lives.
0: And I would honestly say that I'm very grateful for Walter at the Cascadia Pickleball Zone for having us be able to create space to provide yoga to our community. And I would say in my classes, majority of the age group is probably 50 to 70.
2: Mm-hmm.
0: You know, and I'm 45. And it's, you know, my teachers are all 65 to 85. Like, they're not, you know, and they've been doing it because it works.
1: Yeah, you're going to find some 16-year-old guy. It's like, hey, I got the answers. All right, young buck.
2: Yep.
0: Right. Well, that brings me to a unique question that we ask here on the Quality Living with Peaceful Support program, is how would you describe quality? What is that word? What is the definition to you?
2: That's a good question. I could have written an essay on this.
0: Okay.
2: But since I didn't get that,
1: we got to put you in the spot somehow. Yeah. Come on.
2: I mean, it depends on, I guess, what aspect of life, right? There's a relationship, mm-hmm. right? And quality relationship, I think, means a commitment to moving through all the ups and downs and the light and the shadow and growing together, whether that's two people or a group of people. There's quality of attention, right? Being able to listen, not just to another person, although that's important, but also to our intuition and to nature, mm-hmm. to the natural world. And even I think that there's some bigger cosmic thing that happens, you know, when everyone seems to be going through something similar all the time. It's like, okay, I'm listening to that. So there's a quality of listening, quality, like being available to life, like we're just saying. Mm-hmm. So there's a sort of health aspect to that, and then of course mental health aspect too, which I think is a big you know, the Yoga Sutras are basically a psychology text,
0: mm-hmm.
2: right? They're about how the mind works, and so get, you know, a quality of attention, and I want to use this word happiness,
0: mm-hmm.
2: But not the sort of short-term happiness. It's like the joy, the sustainable joy that we experience,
0: mm-hmm.
2: When we're lucky, like when all the veils are lifted,
0: right? Those, yeah, the everlasting
2: rare moments, you know. I think that's the ultimate. Yeah. I think that's the ultimate measure of quality, is that we're experiencing that joy, that deep joy, mm-hmm. in our life, you mm-hmm. know.
1: I think sustainable joy is the quality of happiness.
2: Yeah,
1: Yeah. So, and what you said prior, I'm paraphrasing, getting, you know, your body ready for the universe in a way, because happiness can be fleeting, you know, like you're saying, and joy can be especially fleeting, but it's a more intense version, at least in what I've experienced. So continual joy creates continual happiness if you let yourself be open to it.
2: Yeah. Yeah. And life breaks that open sometimes, like,
1: sure,
2: you know, even in birth and death, right? Mm-hmm. I think those are the moments where it's like, oh, that's what it's all about. You know, when someone passes and you feel their presence and you feel their whole life story right there. Or when my child was born, my first daughter, and I only have one daughter, my daughter and my son, when they were both born, it was like that joy, which was also with sadness, like the fleeting nature of everything, and her whole life story in my felt like it was in my arms. It was like, oh yeah, that's what it is. And you know, life just cracks that open sometimes, right?
1: Mm-hmm. I'm the oldest of six, and I changed all their diapers.
2: So you know,
1: I get it. I don't have my own, but I'm Uncle Ben, and I've seen a few be born, and so yeah, I absolutely.
2: And it's messy. Yeah. Like that joy is messy. It's not like a clean, yep. Organized,
1: great,
2: strategic. It's not a strategic joy.
1: It's what do you got now?
2: Yeah.
1: Well, how are you going to handle this?
0: And so realistically, that kind of relates to yoga. Like a lot of people think they have to show up perfect for themselves. And that's why they don't show up to the studio, because like maybe they had a drink last night, or maybe they are still trying to quit tobacco, or maybe like they got in an argument and their family is going through torture at home and their family life is awful, so they don't want to bring it to the yoga studio. But honestly, that is the best place to go. Like move through it and work through all these things to where you can bring yourself to that point of happiness. And I just want to encourage listeners to feel invited no matter what phase or stage you're in, to just show up for yourself.
2: Yeah, and if you think you're perfect, I will help you see how messy you are.
0: Yes, he really is really good at it.
1: It's kind of like going to the dentist, you know what I mean?
0: Yeah.
1: We only go when we have to go, and we're ashamed, and there's all this guilt and everything, but it's, you know.
2: How did you know?
1: I know, right? I'm in your head. But it's not, and I've noticed that because I'm getting some dental work done. And they've been awesome. And I encourage all of our listeners to treat yoga the same way, because you do not have to be perfect. It will help you be better.
2: There was a time when I was sort of first starting to get like a real yoga community going. This is in Ventura, California. It was great and beautiful, and still there were all these like perfect people showing up,
0: mm-hmm.
2: and I mean, they weren't perfect. None of us are, but there was that sort of presentation,
0: right.
2: You know?
1: Sure.
2: And I loved everyone that showed up. But I was like, is this really what I'm supposed to be doing? Because I work in prisons. I do all this other stuff that like feels very connected with sort of why I'm here on this planet. And I got really sick one day. I was working with the Zen Peacemakers in South Dakota. And we were on a native reservation. I got food poisoning. And I was, so I spent like 48 hours underneath a tree not eating anything.
0: Yeah.
2: And just like curled up like that. Krishna Das was there playing music. It was a crazy experience.
0: Nice.
2: But I had these visions, right? Mm. Like, of course I had visions. I was on a reservation in South Dakota. I wasn't eating for days. I was super sick.
1: Out of time,
2: you know, it was great.
0: True healing.
2: Super messy. What came to me was one of my students who was struggling with addiction.
0: Mm.
2: And he would show up smelling like alcohol. He would show up, he would just sweat like buckets because he was so many toxins in him. And I thought that he's why I'm teaching, right? And a few weeks later, he called me. He had overdosed on heroin and been kicked out of his house, and he needed somewhere to live. So I got him set up. We got him into rehab, and now he's got three kids, and
1: awesome.
2: Has his own company. And
0: yeah,
2: he just bought a house, and Woo. You know, it's that's what it's about, right? Mm-hmm. Like that's for me, you know, everyone's got a different orientation, right. Yeah. But it's about being there for those moments and supporting each other. You know, he was supporting me just as much as I was helping him.
1: That's so. What I was going to say. Yeah. Yeah. You got it back.
2: Well, 100 times more if he ever listens to this, you know, mm-hmm. It's 1,000 times more than I gave to him. So.
1: Well, we'll make sure that you get it. No, I mean it about the whole program.
2: Yeah.
1: We'll send it to you and it's easily accessible and.
2: Cool.
1: Yeah.
0: We are really fortunate to be here in Brookings, Oregon. This is the Quality Living Program. I'm Amanda Whittemore. Our co-host Ben McQuay is here, and we are talking with Adam Rumek. And Adam is teaching Ashtanga Yoga Mysore style in the Peaceful Supports Yoga Studio here in Brookings, Oregon. It is upstairs inside the Cascadia Pickleball Zone. If you feel like checking it out, it's worth it. We have a lot of people that come over from different areas of town, their husband or wife. One of them is a pickleball player, the other one's into yoga, or the other one's doing work, and the other one's at the ocean, and the other one says to the husband, please go to yoga today. You're so much nicer when you come back. I've heard it. It's so adorable. It's my favorite comment. And so nice. I'm so grateful for the teachers in town and the space, and I just really want to thank you guys all for being here.
1: Absolutely.
2: Thank you. Thanks for organizing this.
0: Yeah. Yeah. We do it all the time.
1: Mm-hmm. Yeah. Anytime you want to come back, man. Please.
2: Yeah, of course.
0: Cool. Thank you, listeners.

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1: 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Well, Brookings Azalea Festival is almost here, May 23rd and May 24th, but I wanted to jump in here and talk about the St. Timothy's Pie Sale. Oh, my favorites. Oh, my mouth is watering right now. The pecan, the lemon meringue, the Texas trash, unbelievable, and the berry pies, all a part of St. Timothy's participation in the Azalea Festival, Saturday, May 23rd, 11 to 2 p.m. at St. Timothy's, the Little Red Church on the hill across from Azalea Park, 401 First Street. Remember, only 11 to 2 because we sell out. This is St. Timothy's.
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4: 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Produced in collaboration with the Perfect Earth Project, this program brings you each week some expert who introduces you to a different aspect of working in partnership with nature. Our goal is to make your landscape healthier, more beautiful, more sustainable, and more fun. This is your host, Tom Christopher, and this week I am immersed in getting my vegetable garden planted. So today, I will be replaying a very pertinent conversation I had with Joseph Lofthaus in February of 2024. Joseph is a farmer and gardener in northern Utah with a very different approach to growing food. Trying to raise crops in his short-seasoned mountain valley was a discouraging process until he discovered landraces, genetically diverse strains of plants that had been allowed to evolve over several generations so that they were uniquely adapted to the local soil and climate and to the practices of the gardener. Joseph relates how he has developed a host of landraces of his own, an endeavor he has also described in his book, Landrace Gardening, Food Security Through Biodiversity and Promiscuous Pollination. Welcome to Growing Greener, Joseph.
5: Thank you.
4: Joseph, perhaps you could begin our conversation by telling listeners about where you live and garden.
5: So I live in northern Utah, up in a mountain valley. So that pretty much defines my whole growing system because the cold air comes down out of the mountains all summer and all winter. And yeah, so that's where I'm at.
4: And you're up at 5,000 feet elevation, or at least your hometown is, and which I suspect makes summer shorter too.
5: Well, it does. I have about 100 frost-free growing days, but I can have frost during any month of the year. So it's sort of unpredictable and helter-skelter. But some years I might have as few as 85 frost-free days, you know, so it just varies.
4: So given your location and those things you've mentioned, it would seem to me you'd need locally adapted crops, which is a problem if you're ordering seeds from companies that distribute all over the country, because their plants have to suit the national average of weather and other conditions and not whatever you may be experiencing locally in your northern Utah garden.
5: Well, exactly, because when I first started market farming, I bought like 15 varieties of Machada squash. Those are the butternuts. And I planted them, and like three quarters of them didn't produce a ripe fruit for me during the growing season. because if I plant the heirlooms, they're a variety that was developed for far away and long ago. And if I plant the hybrids, they're developed for average conditions and to be dependent on fertilizers and pesticides. And since I wasn't willing to use those, you know, I didn't know what to grow because I just couldn't buy stuff off the shelf. And I found that if I grew my own varieties, then they could adapt to the ecosystem and really give me my best bang for the buck.
4: So they're what are referred

0: that there was a variety of sweet corn out of Indiana, which was a land race, and it had orange and blue and purple and green, just all these beautiful colors in it. And so I grew it for that reason. But when it got to my garden, it was much more reliable and consistent than the old traditional air, or the, I don't want to say traditional, but like the conventional varieties that I've been buying, the hybrids. And I was just enamored with the colors and the flavors and the robust growth. And I decided I would convert my entire garden to that kind of growing. And so then you learn how to do that over the years.
1: You know, that's it. It intrigues me because I trained as a horticulturist at a major botanical garden, and we used to pride ourselves on always getting the very best strain, you know, the best cultivar, the best strain of every plant we grew. And we had to have like the biggest flowers or the most fragrant flowers, or if it was fruits, maybe it was the biggest fruits or the sweetest fruits. But anyway, these were mostly hybrids. And as you pointed out, they really only perform at the top of their game in almost perfect gardening conditions. So, you know, they want a fertile, organic, rich soil, and they've got to have like enough moisture, but not too much at regular intervals, and then good sun and maybe, you know, temperate weather. And when you that's doesn't exist in so many gardens.
0: Well, I kind of I was always confused by my neighbors because they would ask me about my irrigation. And it's like, well, I irrigate my crops once a week, and they're like, but I irrigate every day and they're still failing. And I'm like, and then I finally asked, where did you get your seeds? And they say, oh, there's this beautiful organic farm up in Oregon. And I'm like, oh, damp, moist, dim. It's no wonder they don't like it here in the dry desert. And so I really got a lesson in locally adapted crops just grow better for this area.
1: So, you know, land race crops, I mean, before they developed modern plant breeding, they were sort of more the rule with, you know, small farmers and gardeners around the world. But they've been.
0: Exactly. And the thing a land race really has going for it is reliability. Regardless of what the weather does, regardless of what the bugs do, there's going to be some family in the population that's going to thrive in any particular year. Some members will thrive better in wet years and others in dry years. And so that's the main thing that land races have going for them is just consistent reliability.
1: So tell me about how you went about creating land races for your garden or your
0: Well,
1: farm.
0: so that first variety of corn that I did that I grew was a farmer developed that by taking 200 varieties of sweet corn and he planted them all together and let them cross-pollinate. And then he started saving the seeds from the ones that thrived for him. And so that's one way to start a land race, which we call a mass cross. You just throw a whole bunch of stuff in the field, see what survives, allow it to cross-pollinate. The other way that you can do it is a more gradual approach, like grow your favorite variety of squash and next to it grow another variety. And if they happen to cross-pollinate and you like the results, then you save seeds from both of them. And so you can also do it more of a slow and gradual approach.
1: So it can be done quickly if you want to, because I was wondering about what the window would, you know, how long it would take to create a land race in your.
0: So, in my experience, the third year I call the magical year because the first year you plant a bunch of stuff, most of it dies. And then the second year you have the best of the best crossing with each other so that then by the third year they can really shine. And land races work best with

0: crops that have some degree of cross-pollination. It's really hard to land race a cloned crop like garlic. You might as well forget about it, because they're not crossing, and you just get your little bit of adjustment that the crop makes, and it's but you don't get the dramatic changes that you get if you're doing cross-pollination.
1: I suppose potatoes would be in the same category because you start them from pieces of the tubers, so they are clones of their parents.
0: Yeah, well, we've actually been growing to potatoes from seeds. And so, but only like 15% of potato varieties have retained the ability to make seeds. But when we cross those together, then they produce, all sorts of variety. And then we can clone, if we find something we really like, we can clone it and treat it like an old-fashioned potato, or we can keep the genetic diversity going and make new varieties regularly.
1: How did this affect your harvest? Because it clearly affected your harvest.
0: It improved my harvest because, well, like with squash, what I ended up selecting for was squash that what like Maxima squash that weigh about 10 pounds because I can cut them open, I can put both halves on my cooking sheet, put them in my oven, and it fits just perfect. And I don't care if the squash is has a green skin, a red skin, an orange skin, a pink skin. I just want productivity and I want good flavor. And so every time that I save a seed, I taste the fruit first. And what that does over the years is I just get tremendous, beautiful flavors in my vegetables. And so my two big selection criteria are productivity and flavor. And any other trait can float as far as I'm concerned.
1: Well, I suppose you also develop more sustainability in your gardening too, because you're not having to use as many inputs to compensate for stuff that your garden doesn't or farm doesn't naturally supply that, these hybrid crops sort of demand, like high
0: Yeah,
1: fructose.
0: so I haven't added fertilizer to my farm in like 15 years. And no fertilizer, no pesticides, and my crops just thrive. And of course, I grow a lot of weeds, and the weeds are next year's soil fertility. And I've selected for crops that can compete with the weeds so that I don't have to put so much input into weeding. And so, yeah, it's been a really economical way for me to farm. And then there's just the fact that if I'm growing my own seeds, I'm saving many thousands of dollars a year for what I would be paying a seed company for seeds.
1: Sounds fabulous. Joseph, I need to pause our conversation to remind listeners that this program is Growing Greener, a weekly conversation about gardening in partnership with nature, coming to you from the studios of WESU-FM in Middletown, Connecticut. This is your host, Tom Christopher, and today I am talking with Joseph Lofthouse about the advantages of land-race gardening. I know you've built quite a following in the gardening world. You do a lot of writing and
0: Yes.
1: I think you give talks and even video courses, don't you?
0: Yes, I do.
1: And then you've published a book, Landrace Gardening, Food Security Through Biodiversity and Promiscuous Pollination, that really I've done some been doing some reading in it, and it seems to me to tell gardeners all they need to know to create their own landrace strains.
0: Oh, thank you. I hope so. Well, see, I chose the word in the title promiscuous specifically so that I could contrast that to the open pollinated idea, because people talk about open pollinated and think that that means, oh, things are crossing. But what the seed industry actually does is they use every trick that they can possibly use to keep those open pollinated varieties from actually crossing with anything else so that they can be distinct, uniform, stable. They're basically like clones of themselves. And I totally want to get away from the idea of highly inbred plants, because when we start allowing cross-pollination, then they can solve it for themselves, all of those problems that we were trying to solve with labor, materials, poisons, whatever.
1: No, this sounds so clever. So almost contrarian, but clever. So could you list, I mean, I know there are some plants that tend to self-pollinate, or these so-called open pollinated plants, but what are some of the more promiscuous, say, vegetables that gardeners might concentrate on?
0: So, varieties that I really like are fava beans, runner beans, corn, cucumbers, melons, spinach, and squash, because they're all promiscuously pollinating naturally, and so they're really easy to work with. There's some other crops that are really easy or that are highly cross-pollinating, but they're like biennials. They would be things like beets and carrots and onions. And for me, it's hard to store the roots over winter to work with them the next year. But if someone had talents for that kind of thing, then they would be good crops to work with as well.
1: You know, from what your book says, it seems that land-based gardening ideally is an ongoing program. So to begin with, it involves harvesting seeds from each year's crop and saving them for replanting the next year. And you give information about how to do that in your book. But then there's a certain amount of management that's involved in maintaining the genetic diversity of your seeds. You write about deliberately adding some new and different plant types every year to give your crops the opportunity to keep evolving.
0: Right. And if I figure that if I plant, say, 5% or 10% of a new variety, and it can share its pollen with my crop, and if I like it, great, I'll save seeds from it. If I don't, then no big deal. But my crop is still like 90% stable and consistent for what I, locally adapted. And then those other traits, there might be something in there that would really be useful. And I can't know that ahead of time, but if I just allow a little bit of drift over the years, then they can, it might be useful and it might not.
1: Well, it seems in a time of climate change, this would be, you definitely want your land-raised crops to keep evolving to some extent.
0: Right. And that's why I only select for traits that are valuable for me, like productivity and flavor. And I let everything else float. The leaf shape, the size of the vine, whatever it is, the color of the fruit. I don't care about that because I don't have a genetics lab, but if there's two col different colors of fruit, then I can say, oh, there's some kind of diversity in there. Whatever it happens to be.
1: I garden in a chilly part of up in the hills of Western Massachusetts, and like I've had real trouble ripening tomatoes, for instance. And I've found a couple of types that will ripen, but it sounds like it would be, I guess tomatoes are one of the ones that are not promiscuous.
0: Right, and so what I'm One project that I'm working on is to actually make tomatoes so that they're 100% outcrossing. And so once I get that trait stabilized, then we'll be able to send them to, did you say Massachusetts? And they can figure out for themselves how to handle your climate.
1: Okay, great. Well, I'll look forward to that. And you also, and this I didn't entirely understand, so I hope you can explain it to me. You save seeds for several years, don't you? So that if you have like one oddball growing season, it won't
0: Yeah,
1: interfere with the quality of your land raise.
0: Well, so for example, one year when I introduced a new variety of melon into my garden, it was what they called a perfume melon. And so it had a just an aroma, and they used to use it for in the Middle Ages for smelling good and stuff like that. And so I introduced that into my melon patch, and turns out that it was poisonous.
1: Oh.
0: And so then I had my whole year's worth of seed that I had to throw away because I couldn't risk that a poisonous melon gave some pollen to my wonderful melons. And so there is a place for backups in the garden. And seeds tend to be abundant. And so if I have a crop failure one year, there's always seed from previous years that I can go back to.
1: Yeah, and I could imagine too if you have, oh, say, an abnormally warm and long summer, that might favor strains within your landrace, plants within your landrace that might very well not do as well when the weather turned back to normal if it did the following year.
0: Right. And so if we save seeds from a number of years, we can help to even out those differences in one really odd growing season. Like 2 growing seasons ago, we had a drought here, which is basically the only drought I've had in my memory, where our irrigation water was rationed. And so that really affected my crops in a big way.
1: And you don't want to change the whole course of the evolution of your land race to suit a situation that, is unlikely to return soon.
0: Right.
1: Interesting. Has it helped with making your plants more resistant to pests and diseases?
0: So I always say that I don't have pests or diseases in my garden because any plant that has a pest or disease on it just goes ahead and dies and it doesn't produce seeds. But I allowed a lady to grow zucchini squash in my garden one year. And so she planted it and it came up and the squash bugs like just devoured it. Like just and it looks sick and bad. And I know you're not supposed to, what they say, smile at other people's misfortune, but it was a really nice lesson to me that yes, I have all of those bugs and diseases, but they're not affecting my squash because they've learned to coexist over the years.
1: Well, Joseph, I want to close by recommending your book again. The title is Landrace Gardening, Food Security Through Biodiversity and Promiscuous Pollination. And the author is Joseph Lofthouse. And it's available from online booksellers such as Amazon as a hardcover or ebook. And you can also purchase, I think, a signed copy directly from you.
0: Yes.
1: What is the address of your website?
0: So the best place to get that would be going to seed.org. There's a going to seed. We made a video course about my book, and we're also doing a Landrace seed share that starts on the 1st of February. And somewhere way at the bottom of the page, there's also a link to get an autographed copy of my book.
1: So, what is the ad address for that?
0: Going to seed.org.
1: .org. Okay, because the course sounds like it could be really useful too.
0: Yes, it is. After I published my book, some lady wrote me and said, "I want to make a video about your book." And I'm like, "Okay." And so we spent a couple of weeks together making a video course, and it turned out really nice. And it's totally free. Because donors have contributed enough to cover the cost of the web hosting and stuff. And so, yeah, thank you, Tom.
1: Yeah, oh, one thing I did forget to mention that I did want to talk to you about, which I really liked, was you. This seems like it's important to involve other gardeners in your community in this landrace project.
0: Well, yes, because ideally, these seeds, instead of becoming my seeds, they become community seeds. And my best varieties are varieties where we have a number of people growing those varieties in my valley. They grow them in their gardens, I grow them in mine, and then we swap seeds. And that seems to be the most stable and reliable way to produce food.
1: Well, thank you very much. I really appreciate you taking time to talk to us today.
0: Yeah, thank you, Tom.
1: I'm closing this week's show by sharing a couple of passages from Joseph Losthaus's book, Landrace Gardening. These showcase the different perspective he brings to food gardening and how landraces can not only fill your pantry, but also embed themselves in the local community. To maintain and improve the taste of my crops, I taste every fruit before saving seeds from it. I don't save seeds from dull-tasting parents. After a few years, the tastes become tailored to my body and my likes and dislikes. I believe that my food preferences represent typical primate behavior. By selecting for flavors that appeal to me, I select for flavors that please my community. I ask the local people that eat my food, if anything tastes extraordinary, please return seeds to me. Chefs return seeds from fruits that taste great, along with a piece of the fruit. I also taste it. They cull seeds from fruits that they don't like. I ask the same from friends, family, and community. In that way, the flavors become a community selection project and not just one farmer's idiosyncrasies. I do not coddle plants. If a plant struggles with disease or pests, I cull it. I do not try to save it with pesticides, sprays, herbicides, labor, or treatments. If I pull it early, then it doesn't shed pollen into the rest of the patch. I explore the nuances of this approach in the chapter on pests and diseases. It is much easier for plants to modify their genetics than it is for me to change growing conditions. So I do not add fertilizer to my fields, nor try to modify the soil. If I fertilized, I would be selecting for plants that require fertilizer. Transplanting is often detrimental to plants, so I grow by direct seeding, if at all possible. Direct-seeded crops grow much more robustly and reliably than transplants. The ability to survive and thrive when direct-seeded is high on my list of selection priorities. I dislike weeding. By not weeding, I select for plants that outcompete the weeds. When they get into a garden where people weed, they thrive. A number of years in a row, I lost my carrots to weeds. The carrots were slow to germinate. They grew slowly. The weeds overwhelmed them. I saved seed from the few plants that survived the weeds for several years in a row. The offspring became robust, quick-growing plants. I apply that sort of out-competing weed strategy to every crop I grow. I typically weed one time, shortly after germination. The first thing I do when getting a new variety is to forget the current name and most recent story. That eliminates the stress of keeping track of names and stories. It is joyful to let each plant tell its current story in each generation. The story of each variety stretches back tens of thousands of years through thousands of seed keepers. It slights them to only tell the tiny fraction of the story associated with a variety name on a seed packet. That brings us to the end of this week's Growing Greener. Please join us again at the same time next week on this radio station for another episode, or listen to Growing Greener as a podcast at www.thomaschristophergardens.com. If you have comments or suggestions, we'd love to hear them. Please send them to me, Tom Christopher, via the same website, www.thomaschristophergardens.com. Growing Greener is produced as a community service in partnership with the Perfect Earth Project, a nonprofit dedicated to educating, engaging, and inspiring individuals, land care professionals, and decision makers to adopt toxic-free, nature-based, and climate-responsible landscaping practices.
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9: She's strong and smart.

That's Michael and the Rock Ness Monsters right here on the Children's Hour. I'm Katie Stone, and today it's a musical special honoring our mothers. We all love our moms here on the Children's Hour, and I'm no exception. I love my mom, and I am a mom, and it's Mother's Day, and we hope you're honoring your mom. Here's a mom and son. It's Grammy winners Pierce Freelon and Nina Freelon, their title track off of Ancestars, right here on the Children's Hour.

0: my hand, Mummy, and show me the way so that I can go out in the big world one day. Teach me the basics and then let me learn. Should I ever get stuck, I will know where to turn. Cheer me up, Mummy, when I'm feeling blue. 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Dry my tears, Mummy, when I'm feeling sad. 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Show me the sunshine and then set me free to be the brilliant person that you raised me to be.
1: A poem for Mom on Mother's Day is Miss Moham. In the background, Poddington Bear. And before that, you heard Megan and Kelly Trainer from her Thank You Release with Mom. Sylvia Chave brought us Hey Mama. Today on the show, we have a Mother's Day musical special. You can follow along on our playlist at childrenshour.org. This is Angie Hu, right here on the Children's Hour.

0: Hippie Mom is an old favorite on the Children's Hour by Big Bang Boom. Lori Berkner before that from Waiting for the Elevator. In the background, Ketza. This is the Children's Hour Mother's Day special. Happy Mother's Day to all who are celebrating. We'll be back right after this.
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2: 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We're celebrating our moms. What are you doing for Mother's Day? Tom Chapin has an idea.

0: Let's see, what would she like? Granola?
1: No.
0: Hot oatmeal?
1: No.
0: Pancakes?
1: Yeah.
0: With syrup?
1: Yeah.
0: And bacon?
2: Mommy won't eat bacon.

Three by Three is Laura Cortesi and the Dance Cards. Before that, Take Care of Your Grown-Ups is Alastair Mook from Singing Our Way Through. Tom Chapin had Mother's Day off Moonboat. 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

That was Kathy Kalik. Use a napkin, not your mom, is always a good idea, not just on Mother's Day. You're listening to the Children's Hour. Before that, you heard Mr. T and Friends. Every day for mom is Mother's Day. And we opened up that set with Saul Paul with Mama from We Dream in 3D. You're listening to the Children's Hour, and today we have a musical Mother's Day special. This is Kath B. right here on the Children's Hour.

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We've got time for just one more. We're going to go out with Good Charlotte. Thank you, Mom. And thank you to all the moms. Happy Mother's Day.

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9: Here's your Curry Coast weather picture from KCIWLP and the National Weather Service. Tonight, mostly cloudy with a low around 53. Northwest winds 5 to 10 miles per hour, becoming light and variable this evening. Tomorrow, mostly cloudy with a high near 57. Calm winds will become south-southwest around 5 miles per hour in the afternoon. And then tomorrow night, expect a low around 52 under mostly cloudy skies. You make lots of choices every day. Thanks for choosing KCIWLP 100.7, Brookings, Oregon. I'm Pete Lutz.
10: Hello and welcome to the Global Village. I'm Chris Heim.

This time in the Global Village, we are traveling through another dimension, a dimension not only of sight and sound, but of mind. A journey through a wondrous land whose boundaries are that of imagination. That's a signpost up ahead. Your next stop, Twilight Zone Day here in the Global Village.

One Step Beyond. That actually was the name of one of those weird sci-fi TV shows that started the same year that The Twilight Zone did. And that song from Madness, One Step Beyond. There was another show roughly around the same time, 63 to 65, The Outer Limits, that was a little bit scarier. And then the classic Twilight Zone. And for some reason that nobody can quite seem to track down, it is Twilight Zone Day on the 11th of May, and who are we to argue here in the Global Village? An occasion to celebrate and get to some odd songs in keeping with the spirit of the Twilight Zone. We heard a little bit of an eerie one there from Stevie Wonder, Keep On Running, from his Music of My Mind release, and Twilight Zone from Manhattan Transfer, from their Extensions album. Then here in the Global Village, I'm Chris Heim, and we have a song up next that actually was inspired by the very first episode of The Twilight Zone that aired in October of 1959 and was called Where Is Everybody? Here's the song about it from Lorraine Feather.

0: And if I won't scare myself, I always have Twilight Zone to do it for me. It's Twilight Zone Day we're celebrating here in the Global Village. Dan Hicks and his Hot Licks with I Scare Myself, and a song that actually was inspired by and kind of tells the story of the very first episode of the Twilight Zone, Where Is Everybody? That song from Lorraine Feather from her appropriately titled album, Tales of the Unusual. We will have some more of them to celebrate Twilight Zone Day when we return in just a minute.
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Music from Tribekistan here in the Global Village from their album New Delhi, The Brain Surgeon's Wife Serves Lunch, a title that seems like it could be a Twilight Zone episode. Reminds me a little bit of that one, To Serve Man, with the interesting alien book that didn't actually translate quite the way people thought it did. And Twilight Time Zone was what we heard right in front of that. Music from the Microscopic Septet and their album Lobster Leaps In. That here in the Global Village as we are celebrating Twilight Zone Day, so named by somebody who knows, but how could we resist? And we've got another song right now that actually reminds me of another Twilight Zone episode, one that I think is in my list of favorites, with Agnes Moorehead in the little cottage in the middle of nowhere, and the little tiny space saucer and the little tiny spaceman that lands on her roof. Hear a song called Tiny Spaceman. This is Bill Carlisle as we celebrate Twilight Zone Day here in the Global Village.

0: Gotta watch out for those menacing villagers. That's what that's called. One of those things. It could have been a Twilight Zone episode. Also, the B-52s taking us out to Planet Claire. Some music from their debut album. Les Baxter, one of the greats of Exotica, with some Moon Moods. And Tiny Little Spaceman began things. Some music from Bill Carlisle. As we celebrate Twilight Zone Day here in the Global Village, we'll take a quick break. And when we return, a song that actually has a very different meaning, but the title especially captures that whole Twilight Zone spirit. Strange things happen in every day. We'll hear from Sister Rosetta Tharpe when we return here to the Global
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Well, we managed to work all of the theme songs from the 50s sci-fi shows in, not only One Step Beyond and Twilight Zone, but Outer Limits. That's a thing called Out of Limits from the Marquettes, inspired by that theme song. And strange things happen in every day, or at least on Twilight Zone Day here in the Global Village. A quick reminder, the full playlist for the show on our Facebook page, facebook.com/Global Village Radio. 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Global Village, a production of KMUW, Wichita Public Radio. I'm Chris Heim. Thanks for being with us. If you were actually here, maybe it was just another episode of The Twilight Zone. We'll leave you with some music called Twilight Zone, although a little bit different thing from the legendary Raymond Scott and his orchestra here in the Global Village.

0: Lola. She is a beautiful gray and white 2-year-old pity girl who recently made the journey all the way from Hawaii looking for her forever home. 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Lola has a fun-loving personality, and if you're looking for a loyal and affectionate pup, she would make you a perfect companion. 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She may have left the islands behind, but she still brings a little lovely aloha spirit with her. 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
4: Here's your Curry Coast weather picture from KCIWLP and the National Weather Service. Tonight, mostly cloudy with a low around 53. Northwest winds 5 to 10 miles per hour, becoming light and variable this evening. Tomorrow, mostly cloudy with a high near 57. Calm winds will become south-southwest around 5 miles per hour in the afternoon. And then tomorrow night, expect a low around 52 under mostly cloudy skies. You make lots of choices every day. 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I'm Pete Lutz.
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5: Tuning into Hard and Heavy with the Dutchman, in this episode, we explore the musical prowess of Maynard James Keenan, lead singer of Tool, one of my favorite bands. 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

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Up next, his second band, A Perfect Circle, formed with former guitar tech of Tool, Billy Howardell, and former guitarist of Smashing Pumpkins, James Iha. 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

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Up next, Maynard J. Keenan's Third Group, Pucifer, with Mother Set.

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1: 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I produce a show on KCIW called What's Going On. 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
2: Here's your Curry Coast weather picture from KCIWLP and the National Weather Service. Tonight, mostly cloudy with a low around 53. Northwest winds 5 to 10 miles per hour, becoming light and variable this evening. Tomorrow, mostly cloudy with a high near 57. Calm winds will become south-southwest around 5 miles per hour in the afternoon. And then tomorrow night, expect a low around 52 under mostly cloudy skies. You make lots of choices every day. 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I'm Pete Lutz.
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1: But I think overall what's happened is a truly historic shift in British politics. We've been so used to thinking about politics in terms of left and right, and yet what Reform are able to do is to win in areas that have always been conservative, but equally, we're proving in a big way we can win in areas that Labour have dominated, frankly, since the end of World War I.
0: In what's being described as a political earthquake in Britain, the far-right Reform UK party has surged in popularity in local elections. As British Prime Minister Keir Starmer faces calls to resign, we'll talk with the British journalist Daniel Trilling, author of the new book, If We Tolerate This, How the British Establishment Made the Far Right Respectable. Then we go to Washington, D.C. to speak with the Marine veteran and activist who spent 5 days atop a bridge in a protest that made international headlines.
2: I climbed the Frederick Douglass Memorial Bridge last week to call the people of my country into action, into nonviolent action to stop the war on Iran and remove the Trump regime from power.
0: And then to the prominent biotech entrepreneur Rami Elghandour. He'd been selected by Rutgers University to address this year's graduating class of engineering students. But then the school canceled his speech over his social media posts on Israel and Palestine.
3: The cancellation of my speech sets a dangerous precedent by sending a message that having a moral conscience is a liability.
0: All that and more coming up. Welcome to Democracy Now!, democracynow.org, The War and Peace Report. I'm Amy Goodman. President Trump blasted Iran's response to the U.S.'s 14-point ceasefire proposal, calling it, quote, totally unacceptable. Iran's foreign ministry says the U.S. continues to have, quote, unreasonable demands, unquote, and that Iran's response to the U.S. proposal, quote, was not excessive, unquote. This comes as Iran's economy is reeling from the impact of U.S.-Israeli strikes. An Iranian government official estimated the war has caused the loss of 1 million jobs in comments reported by Iranian state media. On April 25th, an Iranian job search platform reported a record 318,000 resumes submitted in a single day, which is 50% higher than the previous record, according to the news site Asr Iran, cited by the New York Times. According to the U.S.-based human rights activist news agency, over 3,600 people have been killed in Iran by U.S.-Israeli strikes, among them 254 children. Meanwhile, the Pentagon confirms 13 U.S. service members have been killed and 415 wounded in the U.S.-Israeli war in Iran. On Sunday, Israeli Prime Minister Benjamin Netanyahu insisted in an interview with CBS News' 60 Minutes that the Iran war isn't over because nuclear material remains in Iran.
4: It's not over because there's still nuclear material, enriched uranium that has to be taken out of Iran. There is still enrichment sites that have to be dismantled. There are still proxies that Iran supports. There are ballistic missiles that they still want to produce. Now, we've degraded a lot of it, but all of that is still there, and there's work to be done.
0: Nobel Peace Laureate Narges Mohammadi has been transferred to a hospital in Tehran more than a week after collapsing in prison. In a statement, her foundation said, quote, "We must ensure she never returns to prison to face the 18 years remaining on her sentence. Now is the time to demand her unconditional freedom and the dismissal of all charges," unquote. Over the weekend, The Guardian published an excerpt of her memoir, Smuggled Out of Prison, in which Mohammadi wrote, quote, "Authoritarian regimes do not always need an executioner's rope. Sometimes they simply wait for the human body to fail and then make sure no help arrives, or they create conditions in which death can come easily, helping it along by standing in the way of life-saving care," unquote. Mohammadi has been arrested 13 times, sentenced to a cumulative 31 years in prison and 154 lashes. She received the Nobel Peace Prize in 2023 for her advocacy against torture and the death penalty in Iran. The U.S. says it will facilitate a new round of talks between Israel and Lebanon at the State Department's Washington headquarters Thursday and Friday. Israel and Lebanon reached a temporary ceasefire agreement in mid-April, but Israel continues to launch deadly attacks inside Lebanon. The Lebanese health ministry said Sunday Israeli attacks over just 24 hours killed 51 people, including two medical workers. Since March 2nd, Israeli strikes have killed nearly 3,000 people across Lebanon. 1.2 million people have been displaced. On Sunday, hundreds of people gathered to mourn at least eight members of a displaced Lebanese family who were killed when an Israeli airstrike hit the building they were sheltering in. Among the dead was a six-month-old infant. This is Abu Salah, who attended the funeral.
5: What would we say? What would we say about the massacres committed against those innocent people, those civilians, those pure believers who are holding onto the land? My mother-in-law, may God bless her soul, was holding onto the land, and her children were holding onto the land.
0: In Gaza, Israeli strikes killed at least three Palestinians, including the head of the criminal police force in Khan Yunis, Wassam Abdelhadi, and his aide. A separate strike killed one person and wounded two others in the Maghasi refugee camp in central Gaza. Israel has conducted near daily attacks since the U.S. brokered so-called ceasefire took effect last October. At least 850 Palestinians have been killed since then. This is Ali Musa Dababesh, who attended the funeral of the policeman.
6: Although the ceasefire came into effect several months ago, the occupation continues to target police officers in order to cause chaos amongst the people of the same nation. The occupation aims to create chaos and confusion within the Gaza Strip. This is its sole objective.
0: Israel's deported two activists who were abducted from a Gaza-bound humanitarian aid flotilla that was violently intercepted by Israeli forces in international waters late last month. Spanish national Saif Abukeshek and the Brazilian Thiago Avila were among 175 activists forced off their humanitarian aid ships at gunpoint during Israel's raid on the global Samud flotilla. Both men faced severe physical abuse, they said, while in Israeli custody, which their legal team said amounted to torture. This is Saif Abukeshek speaking after his deportation to Greece.
7: I left behind me thousands of Palestinian prisoners, children, women, and men. I'm sure that the treatment I face is not compared to the suffering they are going through. The testimonies we hear of their torture, of their violation on a daily basis. We have to continue mobilizing. We cannot forget the Palestinian prisoners.
0: In the occupied West Bank, thousands of runners competed in the 10th edition of the Palestine International Marathon on Friday, following a two-year hiatus due to Israel's assault on the Gaza Strip. Runners gathered outside the Church of the Nativity in central Bethlehem for the start of the race, while a parallel 5-kilometer race was held in central Gaza. Among those participating were amputees who lost limbs to Israeli bombs and bullets. A BBC-funded documentary titled Gaza, Doctors Under Attack, won Best Current Affairs Program at the BAFTA TV Awards Sunday, despite being dropped by the network last June. Channel 4 in the UK picked it up and aired it instead. The BBC pulled the film weeks before its scheduled broadcast. In a statement, the BBC had said, quote, "We have come to the conclusion that broadcasting this material risks creating a perception of partiality," unquote. Presenter Ramita Navai and Ben DePere, the executive producer of the documentary, blasted the BBC in their acceptance speeches.
8: We refuse to be silenced and censored, and we thank you. And we thank Channel 4 for showing this film.
9: We also want to dedicate this award to Jabba Badwan and Osama Al-Ashi, the two journalists on the ground who made this film for us. So I'd like a round of applause for them, please. Just a question to the BBC. Given that you dropped our film, will you drop us from the BAFTA screening later tonight? Thank you.
0: In the United Kingdom, the far-right populist Nigel Farage and his anti-immigrant party Reform UK made significant gains in local elections over the weekend as the Labour Party, led by Prime Minister Keir Starmer, took heavy losses. Results show Reform UK gained nearly 1,450 council seats and control of 14 councils, while the Labour Party lost nearly 1,500 councillors, leading some members of the parliament to call on Starmer to resign. The Conservative Party also suffered big losses, while the Green Party made gains, claiming hundreds of council seats and winning two mayoral elections. Nigel Farage is a chief architect of Brexit and an ally of President Donald Trump. He's repeatedly used racist language to attack immigrants and Muslims, while his former classmates may have accused him of racist and anti-Semitic bullying. We'll go to London after headlines for the latest on the British elections. Virginia's Supreme Court has struck down a congressional map drawn by Democrats just weeks after voters approved a statewide referendum changing the borders of Virginia's 11 congressional districts. The new map could have allowed Democrats to win an additional four House seats in November's midterm elections. Its defeat is a major blow to efforts by Democrats to counter redistricting by Republicans in other states, including Florida, Missouri, North Carolina, Tennessee, and Texas. Meanwhile, officials in Alabama have asked the U.S. Supreme Court for permission to throw out Alabama's congressional map, which has two majority black districts. Republicans are seeking to flip at least one of Alabama's two Democratic-controlled House seats. Alabama's emergency application came less than 2 weeks after the Supreme Court's conservative majority gutted the last remaining major provision of the Voting Rights Act in a 6-3 ruling. Internal documents obtained by the New York Times reveal the Board of Immigration Appeals, part of the Justice Department, rushed Palestinian activist Mahmoud Khalil's deportation case. Last month, the Board of Immigration Appeals ruled Khalil could soon be deported. Khalil's case was reportedly considered high priority even before the board officially received it. The decision to deport Khalil also came just 9 days after paperwork was submitted. Amaro Lopez, who was appointed to the board under President Biden and later fired under President Trump, told the New York Times, quote, "That kind of timeline is unprecedented. It's an insane turnaround, particularly for such a high-profile case on a novel legal issue," he said. At least three judges also reportedly recused themselves from the process. On social media, Mahmoud Khalil wrote, quote, "This story proves that the Trump administration's treatment of my case has always been corrupt and retaliatory. They put me through a sham immigration process while guaranteeing the outcome in advance," Mahmoud Khalil wrote. A Mexican couple held in an ICE jail was finally released and able to reunite with their 18-year-old son just a day before he died of cancer. Kevin Gonzalez was diagnosed with stage 4 colon cancer and died Sunday in Mexico. His parents, Isidoro Gonzalez Aviles and Norma Annabel Ramirez Amaya, had been arrested in April while trying to re-enter the U.S. to visit their dying son after the request for humanitarian visas was denied. On Thursday, an Arizona judge ordered the release of Kevin's parents from ICE custody. On Friday, they returned to Mexico. Hoping to reunite with their parents, Kevin Gonzalez flew to Mexico a week ago, where he had discontinued treatment. His father said, quote, "We managed to make my son's dream come true. To be with him again, to love him, to give him the love we could not give him during these months when he was not with us," unquote. The Pentagon says it's blown up another ship in the Eastern Pacific, killing two of its passengers and leaving one survivor. Once again, officials with U.S. Southern Command provided no evidence for their claims that the ship had been carrying drugs. Southcom says it notified the U.S. Coast Guard to begin search and rescue operations for the survivor. There's no word on the person's fate. Similar attacks by the Pentagon in the Caribbean and Eastern Pacific have reportedly killed 192 people. Legal experts say they are extrajudicial killings and are illegal under U.S. and international law. A CNN analysis finds U.S. military intelligence gathering flights are surging off the coast of Cuba. Since February, the U.S. Navy and Air Force have conducted at least 25 intelligence gathering flights off Cuba's coast using the same surveillance aircraft active in the lead up to the U.S. strikes on Iran. Russia and Ukraine accused each other of violating a U.S. brokered three-day ceasefire. Ukrainian officials said Russian attacks killed three people and left many others wounded over the weekend, while Russia's defense ministry accused Ukraine of breaking the ceasefire more than 1,000 times. Ukrainian President Volodymyr Zelensky said his forces had responded in kind to Russian drone and artillery fire. On Saturday, Russian President Vladimir Putin told reporters he thought Russia's attacks on Ukraine were nearing an end.
10: The West promised assistance and then began fueling a confrontation with Russia that continues to this day. I think the matter is coming to an end, but it is a serious matter.
0: Putin's remarks came after Russia held Victory Day celebrations with a military parade that, for the first time in nearly two decades, featured no tanks, armored vehicles, or other heavy weaponry after the equipment was prioritized for the front line in Ukraine. And in Hungary, Péter Magyar was sworn in Saturday to become Hungary's new prime minister, ending 16 years of Viktor Orban's authoritarian rule. Magyar's pro-EU center-right Tisza party won 141 of 199 parliamentary seats last month in a landslide victory. The new Speaker of the Parliament ordered the EU flag restored to the facade of the Hungarian Parliament building after 12 years of absence. The Tisza party also held an all-day event called a System-Changing People's Festival. This is Hungary's new Prime Minister, Péter Magyar.
11: The Hungarian people have given us a mandate to put an end to decades of drifting. They have given us a mandate to open a new chapter in Hungary's history, not only to change the government, but to change the system as well, to start again.
0: And those are some of the headlines. This is Democracy Now!, democracynow.org, The War and Peace Report. I'm Amy Goodman. We begin today's show looking at what's been described as a political earthquake in Britain. In local elections last week, the far-right Reform UK party surged in popularity while the Labour Party suffered heavy losses. The Reform UK party is led by Nigel Farage, who was the chief architect of Brexit, close ally of President Donald Trump. Farage celebrated his party's success.
1: But I think overall what's happened is a truly historic shift in British politics. We've been so used to thinking about politics in terms of left and right. And yet what Reform are able to do is to win in areas that have always been conservative. But equally, we're proving in a big way we can win in areas that Labour have dominated, frankly, since the end of World War One.
0: Calls are growing for British Prime Minister Keir Starmer to resign after his Labour Party suffered historic losses. This is Starmer speaking Friday.
12: Let me be clear, these are really tough results. I'm not going to sugarcoat it. And we have lost brilliant Labour representatives, people who put so much into their communities, so much into our party and our movement. And the voters have sent a message about the pace of change, how they want their lives improved. I was elected to meet those challenges, and I'm not going to walk away from those challenges and plunge the country into chaos. Well, they've sent a message that the change that we promised isn't being delivered in a way they can feel, and also, frankly, they're fed up with years of the status quo. But we were elected to deal with those challenges, and I'm not going to walk away from that and to plunge the country into chaos.
0: In a sign of the splintering of the British political system, the Conservative Party also suffered significant losses, while the Green Party won hundreds of council seats. We go now to London, where we're joined by the journalist and author Daniel Trilling. His new book is titled, If We Tolerate This, How the British Establishment Made the Far Right Respectable. Daniel, thanks so much for being with us. Why don't you start off by responding to these historic losses of the Labour Party?
13: Yeah, thanks, Amy. So, absolutely right. This has been a real disaster for the Labour Party. It wasn't quite as disastrous as had been predicted a few weeks ago, but they've sunk to new lows electorally around Britain. So, as well as losing hundreds of councillors in England, they lost very badly in the elections for the Welsh Parliament, which were happening at the same time. Labour has dominated Welsh politics for over a century, and they're now trailing behind the Welsh Nationalist Party, Plaid Cymru and Reform, who've come in second. But it was interesting to hear Nigel Farage's spin on what happened in that clip you played of him earlier, because, yeah, this is historic. Reform have made this huge advance, adding to their tally of council seats that they began to rack up last year in similar elections. But actually, in terms of vote share, they underperformed expectations a bit. So Reform got around 26, 27% of the vote overall. But they really benefited from this wider fragmenting of politics. We now have kind of four, five or even six party politics in the UK, depending on exactly where you live. Reform have benefited from that because they've kind of managed to concentrate that vote in areas where they were able to win lots of seats. But actually, this suggestion that Reform have completely kind of erased the distinction between left and right, I don't think is true. And I think Farage is putting that spin on things because Reform were really trying in this election to make bigger inroads into areas that the centre-right Conservative Party had traditionally been strong in, and they didn't really do as well as expected there. Where they did do well were in areas that voted to leave the EU in the Brexit referendum a decade ago, and where they've always had the attention of a certain chunk of voters. So I think it's the overall fragmentation that is the real story here.
0: So talk about, well, the title of your book, If We Tolerate This, How the British Establishment Made the Far Right Respectable. If you can talk about who Farage is and what he represents.
13: Yeah, so one of the big changes in British politics in recent years has been this very alarming and rapid rise of ideas and rhetoric associated with the far right. So, very strong anti-immigration rhetoric, attacks on supposed elites running the country and so on, things that will be very familiar to your viewers in the US from Donald Trump and his works. And that's really, the pressure there has really come from two sources. One of them is a lot of far-right activity outside the electoral system. We've had kind of big street protests and rallies and mob violence in some cases, attacking hotels that are being used to accommodate asylum seekers. And then we've had a lot of pressure from Farage's political party, Reform UK, who have been trying to shape some of these resentments and some of this anger into a right-wing populist political project of the kind that we're seeing in lots of different liberal democracies around the world at the moment. For Farage, this is just the latest stage in a kind of long political career where he's come from outside the mainstream right and has tried to make his brand of right-wing populist politics the leading force in Britain. So he was previously leader of the UK Independence Party, and via his leadership of UKIP, he played an instrumental role in winning the Brexit referendum for the Leave campaign. He then formed another party called the Brexit Party after that to kind of push for the hardest exit from the EU possible. And Reform UK, the latest vehicle, in fact, it's a renamed Brexit Party. But what he's doing here is actually trying to build a political platform that will allow him and his party to win power in Westminster nationally. And the key themes that that's built on, it's heavily anti-immigration, and they make a real point of trying to kind of flex their muscles and show how ostentatiously cruel they're going to be to what they call illegal immigrants, which is a wide range of people living in the UK, some of whom have lived here for quite a long time. Earlier this year, one of Reform's big pre-local election announcements was that it wanted wanted to create a British ICE. So that kind of tells you where they are on that. You know, they made that.
0: Now, Daniel, let me play a campaign ad from Nigel Farage.
14: I'm in Essex today, and this is the Bell Hotel in Epping. Now, you might remember these scenes being on national news last year. Anyone that comes illegally into Britain on a boat or in the back of a lorry will be detained and deported. But that's going to mean having to detain quite a lot of people who are here already. They should not be free to walk the streets. The policy is very simple. You vote for a Reform MP, you will not have a detention facility in your constituency. But if you vote Green, or those that support open borders in the world, that's where the detention centres are going to be. Equally, I could say the same of Labour and the Conservatives, because they've done nothing to stop it.
0: Daniel Trilling, your response.
13: Yeah, I mean, that kind of sums up what Reform are about. So like I was saying before, you know, it's kind of making virtue of how punitive and cruel they're going to be to certain groups of immigrants, but also kind of directing that at their political enemies as well. You know, so this announcement, which Farage made a couple of weeks ago, was all about kind of stigmatizing his opposition. So the Green Party, who have also kind of broke through from outside the mainstream by taking a kind of strong left-wing position. You know, he's trying to class as, you know, open borders fanatics. And I mean, what are they saying there? They're kind of threatening to use the power of the state, if they ever get hold of it, to intimidate their political opponents, you know, placing detention centres in areas that vote for parties that Farage doesn't like. You know, it's kind of punishing people for voting the wrong way and perhaps even trying to scare voters into not opposing him.
0: If you can also talk about, we see parallels here in the United States leading up to President Biden's defeat around Israel and Palestine. One of his top advisors, Wendy Sherman, now calling what's happened in Gaza a genocide. In Britain, you have Keir Starmer crackdown on Palestine Action, which they've called a terrorist organization. If you can talk about their positions here.
13: Yeah, I mean, first of all, I'd say kind of, you know, from having written about the far right for years and, you know, studied the history and so on, I think one thing that governments of the center should really avoid doing is kind of giving them the tools to play with, you know. So it's a real problem if governments of the center start kind of passing their own draconian authoritarian policies. And I think that's exactly what you've seen with the Starmer government in relation to the Palestine protests. You know, so this protest group that uses direct action, Palestine Action, was classed as a terrorist organization and banned, which as a result means that, you know, hundreds, if not thousands of peaceful protesters who have expressed their support for Palestine Action since the ban have also been arrested and are potentially facing criminal conviction just for expressing rhetorical support for that group. And, you know, much like in the US, I think these actions by the government have been in response to a huge amount of public anger. Obviously, Israel's war on Gaza, but what they also see is Britain's complicity in that war. So, you know, the UK is a strong military ally of Israel. When the Labour government came to power in 2024, they suspended a lot of arms sales to Israel on the grounds that there was a risk they could be used for human rights abuses, but actually carried on supplying certain key items like parts that could be used in Israel's F-35 fighter jet program. And so the government have really tried to just kind of contain dissent in a way that has alienated huge amounts of their core support. I mean, really, I think in these recent elections, much more pressing issues like the cost of living and rising fuel prices and so on were on voters' minds. But a lot of that support that would have gone to Labour previously, which has gone to the Green Party and to some of the other smaller parties, is also to do with anger over Israel and Gaza and the way that our government has responded to that.
0: I also want to ask you about rising support for the Green Party. This is the Green leader, Zach Polanski.
15: This is a historic victory. This is the first time the Green Party have ever won a directly elected mayor. And two-party politics is not just dying. It is dead and it is buried. And actually, whether it's here that Labour have been rejected or whether we're seeing around the country, it's very clear that the new politics is the Green Party versus Reform. My message to Keir Starmer is that he needs to go, but I don't think that's my message. I think that's the country's message. We've seen for a long time now his popularity has been going and he's lost the trust of the country. And to see a Labour minister today saying that they don't just respond to the mood of the country, they stick to the plan, I feels very misjudged. But it doesn't feel like a coincidence. That feels like the entitlement and the privilege that this Labour government have acted with every single day that they've been in office.
0: Daniel Trilling, your response.
13: So obviously Zap Polanski and the success of the Greens is the other big development in certainly in English politics, because obviously Scotland and Wales had elections, but there's a slightly different political setup in both those countries. The Greens, you know, they've been around for a long time in Britain, but Polanski was elected as their leader last year with a mandate to shift the party, you know, quite markedly to the left, to pursue what he calls eco-populism. So kind of attacking the centre of politics, but from the left this time, as opposed to Reform, who obviously come at it from the right. You know, the Greens have got strong positions on social and environmental justice. They also now take a very strong rhetorical stance in support of workers' rights. And, you know, they've now got this unprecedented opportunity to put some of their principles into action. They've won control of several local councils in London and other parts of the country. The big question, I think, is really, can they now follow through on this? You know, the Greens at the moment are untested. They've got a lot of goodwill from people who've lent them their votes. But I suppose the one question is, can they deliver what they promise? The other question is, you know, Britain at national elections has this first-past-the-post electoral system that does not really very fairly reflect the spread of votes in the country. That becomes even more complicated when you move, as we're doing now, from a two-party system to a multi-party system. So when we get to our next national election, the question is going to be, will there be an electoral force on the progressive wing strong enough to keep Reform out? And if there isn't a single force like that, how are these different parties, the Greens, Labour, Scottish Nationalists, Welsh Nationalists, who sometimes seem to hate each other more than they hate, you know, their opponents on the right, going to come together and collaborate in a way that will stop Britain going down what I think could be a very dark path?
0: I wanted to ask you before we go about another country, about Hungary. Over the weekend, Péter Magyar was sworn in Saturday to become Hungary's new prime minister. Magyar ending 16 years of Viktor Orbán's authoritarian rule. You've been writing about Hungary. Talk about the significance of this and the damage to the institutions of Hungary during this past 16 years, Daniel.
13: Yeah, I mean, I'll make a kind of self-interested point, first of all, as someone from Britain. I think it's a real lesson in why it's so important to prevent far-right populists from winning in the first place. Because as we've seen over the past decade or more in the case of Hungary, they can be very hard to dislodge from power once they're there. They can end up being pretty popular with the electorate that they try to appeal to. But in pretty much every case where a far-right populist has won power around the world, they have undermined institutions that are vital checks and balances on the democratic system. You know, if you think how often free speech is the kind of the watchword of far-right populists, I think in every single country where a government has been formed by far-right populists, free speech hasn't got any more free. In fact, it's got significantly harder to express dissenting opinions. And Magyar's victory shows kind of what's required, I think, to push back, which is like, you know, if you get to that stage, a broad coalition of people opposed to the far-right populist government. You know, Magyar is a right-wing conservative. Some of his positions won't be that different to some of Viktor Orbán's, but he has taken this very strong stand against corruption, against the undermining of the liberal democratic system. And so lots of people who don't necessarily share his politics on many of the issues that he stands for, have got behind that in a huge effort, which is why when I was talking about Britain before, I was stressing this need to kind of talk and think about coalitions that can be formed to keep the right-wing populists out of power.
0: Daniel Trilling, I want to thank you so much for being with us, journalist and author, speaking to us from London. His new book is titled If We Tolerate This, How the British Establishment Made the Far Right Respectable. Coming up, we go to Washington, D.C. to speak with a Marine veteran who spent 5 days atop the Frederick Douglass Bridge to protest the U.S. and Israeli war on Iran. Stay with us.

0: on top of the bridge. In a social media post Tuesday evening, he said he'd run out of water and would head down, adding he expected to be going to jail for a while. In an earlier post, he wrote, quote, "One man on a bridge is relatively powerless, but the collective withdrawal of our obedience and support is capable of bringing a swift end to the regime and its wars. This nonviolent collective action is our greatest power, and it's the exercise of this power that those who rule fear more than any weapon. For the sake of the world, its children, and our future, let us build this power with each other, together," he wrote. This is not the first time Guido has climbed the Frederick Douglass Bridge in protest. In 2022, he spent 24 hours on the bridge to protest the Supreme Court decision to overturn Roe v. Wade. He's also a co-founder of Stop AI, a grassroots movement to disrupt artificial intelligence technology. After he ended his protest on the bridge, Guido was arrested and charged with unlawful entry, failure to obey an officer, and several other charges. Well, Guido Reichstatter joins us now in Washington, D.C. Welcome to Democracy Now! Explain what you did.
1: Good morning. Thank you for having me. It's great to be here. I think, like, most simply what I did was follow the call of my heart. I couldn't stay silent in the face of, you know, these ongoing acts of mass murder by the U.S. government in my name. And I felt like I had a duty to the truth, which is that we have the power to end these wars today. We, the people in whose name these murders are being committed, we've got the power and the responsibility to nonviolently withdraw our support, our cooperation from the system, from the regime, which is prosecuting these acts of murder in our name. And if we do that, we can end them. And that's actually, you know, that's our right, it's our power, and I feel that it's our responsibility.
0: Can you, Guido, explain why you came to D.C. planning to attend a talk by Senator Bernie Sanders on the dangers of AI, of artificial intelligence, and yet this protest, though you'd scaled the Frederick Douglass Bridge before, was about the U.S. war on Iran?
1: Sure. I've been worried about AI for a long time, since about 25 years, when I first heard about the possibility of building artificial general intelligence or AI systems with, you know, the full range of essentially cognitive capabilities of a human brain. It just seemed like it was, you know, 25 years ago, everyone thought that might be hundreds of years in the future. And since ChatGPT was rolled out in late 2022, broadly the deep learning revolution, the whole field has really updated quickly and shortened their timelines for when that might be possible. And, you know, the world's leading, most cited living scientists, engineers in the field, academics, all recognize that the development of that technology poses the risk of catastrophic harm, even including, you know, loss of control of advanced systems and potentially human extinction. So I moved to San Francisco in 2024 to begin social mobilization on that. That's actually what brought me to D.C. on Friday, or on last Wednesday.
0: Was that a part of your protest? Was it both issues, both AI and the U.S.-Israeli war in Iran?
1: Yeah, I mean, absolutely. So I put it out in the first post that I put on social media when I got on the bridge that was identified those. There are really three. One is the ending the war, removing the Trump regime from power, and an urgent warning to our society about the potential imminent arrival of a kind of point of no return beyond which we'll be consigned to these catastrophic effects from AI. And, you know, I care about the society in which I live. I've got two children, and I care about the world. And

0: And I feel that I have that responsibility to warn the people that I care about a danger that is recognized by, you know, the people who are closest to the development of this technology. And it's coming on fast. And this is, you know, a lot faster than maybe is recognized. And it's great that Senator Sanders held that discussion between academics in China and the United States about the need for global treaty coordinating to stop the development of really dangerous systems. But we need to treat it like an emergency. And that means more than talks, that means action.
1: You were raised as a evangelical Christian, a conservative household. Talk about how that informed what you did.
0: Sure. You know, that's what led me, that's part of what led me to join the Marines right out of high school. And it's also, you know, when I was confronted in university with the reality of American intervention, the history of American intervention and power imperialism in the world, it's what made it also possible, I think, or easier for me to reject that and say, no, this isn't right, which is what I did in 2003 when, you know, in the run-up to the Iraq War. Well, in fact, I refused to deploy to the Iraq War and resigned. You know, essentially refused to deploy. Said I'm not gonna train. I'm not gonna go fight this war. And you can either let me go or you can send me to jail. But you can't force me to do what's wrong. And that's what I went up on the bridge to do as well. To say, you know, to the people of my country, it's like what's being done is wrong, and we have to stand up against it and not accept it. And you know what, if we do that in mass collectively, we have the power to stop it.
1: What do you face right now, Guido, in terms of charges, and do you feel that your protest was a success?
0: Oh yeah, absolutely. So I have currently, one federal charge, unlawful entry, and a D.C. charge of failure to obey. And I'm also facing charges in San Francisco for nonviolently blocking the doors of OpenAI, one of the leading frontier AI companies. You know, for me, the important thing was doing what's right, doing what I felt I had to do, and I was able, you know, even just trying to do it is the success, right? Thank God I was able to make it to the top and to, you know, go through that action. But doing what's right is the success. Choosing to do what's right and accepting the consequences is the pivotal thing. That's the pivotal decision that everyone has to make. And if we can make that, that's what's successful. But broadly, I think it has motivated, inspired people even around the world. I've gotten messages from, you know, hundreds of folks.
1: Finally, Guido, I asked you about AI and about the war in Iran. Do you connect the two, the whole question of the use of AI, looking at Michael Clare's comments, artificial intelligence played a major role in selecting targets for attack during Operation Epic Fury, the U.S. air and missile campaign against Iran that began February 28th. Your final comment in these last 30 seconds.
0: Yeah, absolutely. You know, it was not only used as a weapon of war, it is being developed as a weapon of war, but also as a tool for the advancing fascist movement to surveil and control the society, which makes war possible and makes resistance more difficult. So, and we should expect that as AI systems grow in capability in the future, if this is not stopped, it will destroy democracy and it will probably destroy the world. Then we've got a responsibility to stop it. If we care about the people we love and the society we live in and our children and their future, we've got to make sacrifices and do what's necessary, even if it's uncomfortable.
1: Guido Reichstadter, I want to thank you for being with us. Co-founder of Stop AI, father of two, he scaled the Frederick Douglass Bridge in Washington, D.C. last week to protest the war in Iran, and AI remained on the bridge for 4 days and five nights, a former Marine reservist. Coming up, the prominent biotech entrepreneur, Rami Elghandour. He had been selected by Rutgers University to address this year's graduating class of engineering students, but then the school canceled his speech, they said, over his social media posts on Israel and Palestine. Stay with us.

0: Landed by Sophia Shirai. This is Democracy Now!, democracynow.org. I'm Amy Goodman. In New Jersey, Rutgers University has abruptly withdrawn its invitation to a prominent biotech entrepreneur and alum to speak at its engineering school convocation. Rami Elghandour, a 2001 alum of the engineering school, had been scheduled to deliver a graduation address at Rutgers' New Brunswick campus May 15th, but his invitation was canceled over what the university said were complaints about a social media post on Israel-Palestine. Two unions of educators at Rutgers University issued a joint statement condemning the university's decision to cancel the speech, calling it politically motivated suppression that, quote, reflects a broader pattern of universities applying a Palestine exception to their stated commitments to free speech, unquote. Elghandour is also executive producer of the Oscar-nominated film The Voice of Hind Rajab, about the killing of a Palestinian child and her family in Gaza, along with paramedics who tried to rescue them, and the film American Doctor that premiered earlier this year at Sundance Film Festival, the film following three doctors who go to Gaza to volunteer. Rami Elghandour joins us now in New York. Thank you so much for being with us. Talk about what happened.
1: Thanks, Amy. It's a pleasure to be here. I appreciate the opportunity. I was invited by Rutgers in December of 2025, principally because of my student engagement. I do a lot of student engagement as an alum with Rutgers University, and I love the students and spend a lot of time with them. I actually did a fireside chat with this dean that issued me that invitation in December, in early March, I believe. And then a couple of weeks ago, about 2 weeks before I was set to give the graduation address, I received the call that I was disinvited.
0: Why?
1: As you shared, it was very vague. There was no specifics. I asked for specifics. It was to quote the dean that my social media posts oppose the beliefs of a few students. I asked how many students. He said a few. A few to me sounds like maybe five or so. So it seemed unbelievable to me that for a class of 1,000 students, that a handful of students having complaints would lead to this outcome. And look, I am obviously a big proponent of free speech, but disagreement is not harm. Having a different point of view is not harming these students in any way to lead to this sort of outcome.
0: I want to ask you about your background. You were alum of Rutgers, and then talk about what you went on to do.
1: Sure. Yeah. So I graduated from Rutgers in 2001 with a degree in electrical computer engineering. I worked for 5 years as an engineer. I then went on to business school at Wharton Business School in Philadelphia. From there, I got into venture capital and moved to the great state of California, where I was in venture for about 5 years as well. I then joined my first startup. I built that startup from about 30 to 1,000 people, took it public on the New York Stock Exchange, was there for about 7 years. I then left, took a couple of years off, and joined my most recent company, Arcelix, where I'm chairman and CEO. And for that organization, I ran it for the past 5.5 years. We were just acquired by Gilead for $7.8 billion, and we make a cancer therapeutic that is what I believe to be the best a therapeutic option ever developed for multiple myeloma.
0: And so has Rutgers courted you through the years?
1: Of course. I feel like I am the poster child for Rutgers School of Engineering. I've made a lot of my degree. I got asked all the time, is an engineering degree valuable given what I do today? And it's absolutely valuable. And I'm so proud of Rutgers, and it's really just been heartbreaking to go through these last couple of weeks.
0: It's interesting that Rutgers has dealt with some student complaints over your invitation versus what happened with another event just last month. In April, the Rutgers chapter of Students Supporting Israel invited a former soldier from the Israeli Defense Forces who'd served in Gaza last year to come to campus despite protests by pro-Palestinian and Muslim and Arab groups and a petition signed by over 7,000 people of the Rutgers community demanding the event be canceled. The event took place as planned.
1: Yeah, I mean, look, I think if I had to summarize this entire dialogue around Israel and Palestine, I would summarize it using the word false equivalency. And it's a false equivalency across a couple of different metrics. The first one is on free speech. So on the one side, we talk about these cancellations. I've seen a lot of these articles online about my speech was canceled and there was a speech canceled at GW Law. But that speech was not canceled. That speaker actually withdrew. I'm actually an alum of the School of Engineering. That speaker was not even a law graduate, let alone had any association with Georgetown. So it seems like there's one on one side, actual free speech. On the other side, not so much. Let's talk about America. America First on the one side. I've never heard a pro-Palestine advocate ask for one penny for Palestine. On the pro-Israel side, we're constantly asked, not even asked, demanding unlimited funding and political cover. So I keep hearing this sort of like false equivalency, like, oh, both sides are kind of the same. They're not the same. And then lastly, from a principal's perspective, on the Palestine side, we are advocating for equality. On the pro-Israel side, Israel is the only country in the world that still automatically and systematically prosecutes children in military court. They just passed a law that legitimized or passed the death penalty only for Palestinians, for one ethnic minority. So, look, you asked about my background, Amy. I'm a CEO who made their career by being in the details. I constantly hear that, you know, there's sort of two sides to this issue, and there are two sides, but they couldn't be more starkly different.
0: What would you have said in your speech?
1: I really was talking about the journey that got me here. You know, a lot of the student engagement I do, the one question they ask me is, how did I manage to be as successful as I've been without compromising my beliefs and my values? So I go mostly through my career arc. And the two things I focus on being yourself and choosing kindness as a way to lead.
0: And do you get pushback at Arcelix for your views?
1: I do not. I have friends as well as colleagues that are of all different races, ethnicities, including Jewish friends and colleagues. And at Arcelix itself, I have had no issues. I've had multiple attempts from outside of Arcelix to cancel me or silence me over my speech and my time there as CEO, but never from within the company.
0: On April 20th, Congressmember Ro Khanna wrote on social media, "The free ride is over. Israel has a $45 billion defense budget. I am Team America," Khanna wrote. You replied to the post writing, "Forget a free ride. They've committed genocide. They're running dungeons where they train dogs to sexually assault prisoners. Weapons embargo is the absolute minimum. Sanctions and diplomatic isolation are beyond justified. This will sell them. Weapons won't fly," unquote. On Sunday, Democracy Now! Reached out to Rutgers to invite a representative to join us on the show or send us a statement on why your speaking invitation was rescinded. Rutgers sent us the following statement, quote, "In response to objections from students regarding Mr. Elgandor's social media posts, including one that shared an inflammatory claim, and following the dean's own discussions with Mr. Elgandor that raised concerns about whether the event and his remarks would remain consistent with the celebratory nature of the occasion, the School of Engineering decided to rescind the speaking invitation for the school convocation." Interestingly, today, the New York Times columnist Nicholas Kristof has a new article out headlined "The Silence That Meets the Rape of Palestinians." In it, Kristof writes about a Gaza journalist detained by Israel in 2024. Nicholas Kristof writes, quote, "On one occasion, he said he was held down, stripped naked, and he was blindfolded and handcuffed. A dog was summoned. With encouragement from a handler in Hebrew, he said the dog mounted him. He tried to dislodge the dog, he said, but it penetrated him." Kristof goes on to write, "Other Palestinian prisoners and human rights monitors have also cited reports of police dogs being coached to rape prisoners," unquote. Kristof's piece links to reports from BBC, Al Jazeera, and Middle East Eye. Your comments on what has been cited?
1: Yeah, I mean, first of all, I just want to be clear that Rutgers never shared that with me. So it is dishonest at this point to come out and point to this tweet when I repeatedly asked what the source of this disinvitation was. And they said they never even reviewed my social media, let alone had a specific tweet to point to. And you can verify that in that their initial statement to the Associated Press said that, said we hadn't reviewed anything. And now after drawing a lot of fire, they decided to point to something. The second thing I'll say before I get to the human rights issue is that the idea that as a public company CEO, I'm just tweeting willy-nilly things that are not verifiable is just farcical and laughable. So it's an embarrassing position for the university to take. The third, though, and the most important of these is how morally bankrupt can you be to read that tweet and have your concern be the content of the tweet rather than the accusations in it. And the fact that Palestinians are systemically not believed despite the overwhelming evidence, as I talked about, in this false equivalency dynamic of rape, murder, prosecution. I mean, we are talking, forget the genocide in Gaza. Forget the terrorism in the West Bank. Save the Children, one of the most prominent organizations in the world, says that half of the children abducted by Israel are sexually assaulted. What are we talking about? Like, how is this still a dialogue in this country? And this is maybe the most disturbing thing I have ever heard.
0: 5 seconds.
1: Yeah. Sorry, this is the most disturbing thing I have ever heard with respect to this sexual assault by animals.
0: I thank you for being with us, Rami Elghandour, biotech entrepreneur, scheduled to deliver a graduation address at Rutgers, but his invitation was canceled. He's executive producer of the Oscar-nominated film, The Voice of Hind Rajab. I'm Amy Goodman. Thanks for joining us.
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This is The Big Rock.

classic rock. All of your favorite classic rockers right here on the Big Rock. I am Johnny J. We're back for another great week of rock and roll, and I'm so happy that you are listening and being a part of the show. Hey, this week, Bono, he is celebrating a birthday. So is Billy Joel. He is turning 77. I'm going to let you know who else have a birthday this week in the rock and roll world. Hey, a former Texas Chick-fil-A employee, he gets the dumbass crown. I've got a mind bender and this week in rock history coming up. The Rolling Stones, they've got a brand new album coming out this summer. Their latest single, it is called In the Stars. That's going to be on in our second hour. We also have Tesla's latest and the newest from Lou Gramm. I've got double shots this week, a regular one. I've got a Then and Again. I've got a Two of a Kind, and I've got a live one. Stick around for that and so much more. Sit back, relax, crack open a cold beverage of your choice, crank up the radio. This, it's the Big Rock.

It's the presidents of the United States of America. It's Lump here on the Big Rock. Hey, for all of you up around Boston, and we are on stations in and around Boston, that whole area, the owner of a Boston bakery would like the safe return of their restaurant's mascot. Yeah, large plastic ice cream cone. It's named Swirly. Swirly was a fixture sitting outside a Flower Bakery in the Boston Common. The owner thought maybe it blown away over the winter, but now they're thinking that it was taken. They even guess that a nearby dorm might have it. They said that anybody who is temporarily sheltering him, thank you for protecting him this winter, but please return him safely. No questions asked. Now, if you know who has it, or if you do, there's a reward. If you return it, you're going to get baked goods as the reward. It doesn't say how many. It doesn't say what could be chocolate chip cookies. It might be a cake. I don't know. Maybe it's a loaf of bread. It might just be the burnt end of a, biscuit. Who knows? But whatever it is, if you return it, you're going to get some baked goods. So, return it to the Flower Bakery. I think Swirly wants to go home. And let's do a 70s triple play, three rockers from the 1970s. And this week, it's all about the metal. Crank it up.

there was a friend of mine on murder, and the judge's gavel fell. 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

AC/DC on our 70s metal triple play. It's Jailbreak. Still coming up this hour, I've got a double shot from Eric Carmen. We got that new one from Lou Gramm, and we're going to take a look back to see what happened this week in rock history. But let's get back to that 70s metal triple play. Here's UFO. Slice out on the big rock.

Closing out our first big rock double shot of the week, that is Eric Carmen, who initially found fame in the band The Raspberries. Hey, let's open up those rock and roll archives. Take a look back and see what happened this week in rock history. All right, this week back in 1974, Led Zeppelin, they launched their own record label. It is called Swan Song. Several popular artists were a part of that over the years. 1977, Hustler magazine offers Linda Ronstadt $1 million to pose nude. She declined. Meatloaf files for bankruptcy this week in 1983. 2 years later, 1985, after three albums together, the Go-Go's announced their breakup. They would eventually get back together. 1992, Bruce Springsteen performs on US TV for the first time when he is the musical guest on Saturday Night Live. And lastly, this week in 1995, Jimmy Vaughn, Eric Clapton, B.B. King, Buddy Guy, and Robert Cray all play a tribute concert for Stevie Ray Vaughan in Austin, Texas, who had passed away 5 years earlier. That is what happened this week in rock history. New rock coming up from Lou Graham right after a little bit of Love and Happiness. Sean Mellencamp on the Big Rock.

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3: This is Sister Cora from St. Timothy's with an important message for the community about new SNAP rules and exemption changes. Did you know last summer Congress passed a new federal law that changes how to qualify for ongoing SNAP food stamp benefits? The rules apply to people who are age 18 through 64, do not have any children or dependents in the home under the age of 14, and do not meet another exemption for work, self-employment, or volunteering. Under the former rules, seniors over age 55 were exempt, and so were veterans, people in foster care, and people experiencing homelessness. People with kids in their home under age 18 were exempt, too. The new federal law changes made it so that people in these situations might no longer be exempt. These changes will really affect Oregon and Curry County on April 1st. If you have questions about how to qualify for and keep your SNAP benefits, there are a few different ways to get help. You can call the Oregon Department of Human Services at the specific phone line for these changes, which is 1-833-947-1694. You can also email them at snap.abodteam@odhs.oregon.gov. 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
4: Here's your Curry Coast weather outlook. Mostly cloudy today with a high near 56. Southeast winds 5 to 9 miles per hour, becoming west-northwest this afternoon. Tonight, a 90% chance of rain, mainly after 1 a.m., with a low around 51. West winds around 5 miles per hour, becoming calm this evening. Tomorrow, partly sunny with a 50% chance of rain before 11 a.m. and a high near 55. West winds around 8 miles per hour will become south-southwest in the morning. Here when you need us, 100.7 KCIWLP, Brookings, Oregon. I'm Pete Lutz.
0: Rockin' the 70s, 80s, and 90s. The rock you know, the rock you love, and the rock you may have forgotten. Johnny J brings you the biggest and best rock music ever made, with a music library like no other. From AC/DC to Pearl Jam to ZZ Top, and everything in between. Keeping the music alive. This is The

rocking the 70s, the 80s, and the 90s, keeping the music alive. That is Crack the Sky, All-American Boy, here on the Big Rock. It is I, Johnny J, pressing the buttons and turning the knobs here in the studio. Coming up this hour, I've got a mind bender. Yes, we're going to bend your mind. A song from 1980. That's what the subject will be. Also coming up this hour, we've got some newer music from the Pretenders. I've got some classics from Lynyrd Skynyrd and Crocus, and brand new rock and roll from the Rolling Stones. That's coming up later on in the hour. And we've got a then and again big rock double shots. Don't you go anywhere. This is the Big Rock.

The devil went down to Georgia. He was looking for a soul to steal. He was in a bind because he was way behind and he was willing to make a deal. When he came across this young man sawing on a fiddle and playing it hot, and the devil jumped up on a hickory stump and said, "Boy, let me tell you what. I guess you didn't know it, but I'm a fiddle player too. And if you'd care to take a dare, I'll make a bet with you. Now you play pretty good fiddle, boy, but give the devil his due. I bet a fiddle of gold against your soul, because I think I'm better than you." The boy said, "My name's Johnny, and it might be a sin, but I'll take your bet, and you're gonna regret, because I'm the best as ever been."

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And fire flew from his fingertips as he rosined up his bow. And he pulled the bow across the strings and it made an evil hiss. And then a band of demons joined in and it sounded

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And he laid that golden fiddle on the ground at Johnny's feet. Johnny said, "Devil, just come on back if you ever want to try again. I done told you once, you son of a bitch, I'm the best."

Yesterday's classic rock and your favorite classic rockers' new music from 2020. That is The Pretenders with The Buzz here on The Big Rock. Hey, go get a thinking cap. Pull out an old encyclopedia, maybe some rock and roll magazines, but do not go to the internet. It is time for a mind bender. Our question this time around, this popular song from 1980 has been used in multiple TV shows and movies and has been featured in commercials for Swiffer, Twix, Pringles, and the computer company Gateway. Is it Whip It by Devo, Another One Bites the Dust by Queen, or is it the Cars song Shake It Up? Yeah, this popular song from 1980, it's been on a lot of TV shows, movies, and commercials. Some commercials such as Swiffer, Twix, Pringles, and Gateway. Is it Whip It by Devo, Another One Bites the Dust from Queen, or Shake It Up by the Cars? You think about it, we'll have the answer for you coming up right after Ice House.

All right, so did you figure out the answer to the Mindbender? Our question was, this song from 1980 has been used in multiple TV shows and movies over the years. It has been featured in commercials such as for Swiffer, Twix, Pringles, and the computer company Gateway. Was it Whip It by Devo? Was it Queen's Another One Bites the Dust? Or Shake It Up by The Cars? What do you think? Which one of those? Whip It, Another One Bites the Dust, or Shake It Up by The Cars? Well, if you're thinking that it was The Cars song, Shake It Up, well, that came out in 1982, so it was too late for that. So it's either Whip It or Another One Bites the Dust. If you were thinking that Another One Bites the Dust would make sense with Swiffer, yeah, that would make sense. But no, it was Whip It by Devo. So if you got that right, congratulations. If not, hey, we'll do another Mindbender real soon. And let's do another Big Rock Double Shot. This hour, it's going to be a Then and Again Double Shot featuring the same song by two different artists. I didn't even know that this first band made this song, but they did it, released it a couple years before Huey Lewis made it a big hit. Here's Exile, It's Heart and Soul on the Big Rock.

The Big Rock. Keeping the music alive.

0: tar stuff. Guess we're going to have to wait and see. And speaking of waiting and seeing and recording, Joe Elliott from Def Leppard says that they have been in the studio recording their new album. They've got about 17 or 18 songs written so far, actually enough for probably two albums. They're trying to decide which ones are going to go on the album, and they are looking at an early 2027 release for that. So can't wait for some more Def Leppard music coming out. In about a year, hopefully maybe sooner, I don't know. But speaking of new music, new stuff from the Rolling Stones, brand new music, right after Lynyrd Skynyrd.
1: One, two, three.

Well, there it is, the brand new one from the Rolling Stones. It is called In the Stars. That's going to be on their 25th studio album coming out on July 10th. It is called Foreign Tongues. They're going to have a little bit of help on that album from Paul McCartney, Steve Winwood, Robert Smith of The Cure, and Chad Smith from the Red Hot Chili Peppers. They are making special guest appearances on that album. So about 14 songs, I think they said, are on it, and that is coming out July 10th.

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3: 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Have you applied to the Coos Curry Housing Authority for Section 8 Housing Choice Vouchers? Or do you know someone who has? Some people might call this type of housing assistance HUD because the local housing authority administers HUD-funded housing subsidies. Some people call this HUD because the local housing authority administers HUD-funded housing subsidies. If you live in Brookings Harbor, the deadline in the letter you receive about your housing authority waitlist may be too short for how far our mail travels for processing. Here are some pro tips. Make a copy of the signed form before you mail away the original to the Coos County Housing Authority. If it's going to be late because of mail processing or for some other reason, write a request that they accept your form anyway and explain your reason. In addition to mailing your signed form, I always recommend you fax or scan a digital copy to the Housing Authority as well. You can find their fax number and email address on the website for the Coos Curry Housing Authority, or you can call St. Timothy Episcopal Church and we can help you submit the form. Now, if you or someone you know think you're on the Section 8 Housing Choice Voucher waitlist, but you didn't receive a letter this month or last month asking you to sign to indicate that you're still interested on being on the waitlist, you were probably already dropped from the list. You can contact the Coos Curry Housing Authority to find out your waitlist status and request an application, or you can walk in to Brookings Core Response or St. Timothy Episcopal Church for help with your Housing Authority voucher. 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Make sure that you're on the wait list, and if you have questions about any mail you receive from the Coos Curry Housing Authority, feel free to come to St. Timothy's Episcopal Church Monday, Wednesday, or Friday from about 9 a.m. to noon. You can also call 541-469-3314 and leave a message about the mail that you received from Coos Curry Housing Authority.
4: Here's your Curry Coast weather outlook. Mostly cloudy today with a high near 56. Southeast winds 5 to 9 miles per hour, becoming west-northwest this afternoon. Tonight, a 90% chance of rain, mainly after 1 a.m., with a low around 51. West winds around 5 miles per hour, becoming calm this evening. Tomorrow, partly sunny with a 50% chance of rain before 11 a.m. and a high near 55. West winds around 8 miles per hour will become south-southwest in the morning. Here when you need us, 100.7 KCIWLP, Brookings, Oregon. I'm Pete Lutz.

Rockin' the 70s, 80s, and 90s. 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Keeping the music alive. This is The Big Rock.

bringing back the music. Actually, bringing back the memories with the music you grew up with. It's the Big Rock. I'm Johnny J. Hour 3. Kicked off here, and coming up here in just a bit, we have rock and roll birthdays. Bono and Billy Joel, a couple of the rock stars that are celebrating this coming week. Music coming up this hour. We've got some Canadian rock in our 80s threesome. Glass Tiger will be a part of that. In the way back, it is Paul Revere and the Raiders. Also this hour, we're going to hear some music from Christine McVie and new rock and roll from Tesla. Keep your radio right here. It's the Big Rock, music that doesn't suck.

What a great job Tesla did with that remake. I love you. That is the old Climax Blues Band hit. Hey, to all of you right now listening on Radio DHT and Northeast Philadelphia Community Radio, this Big Rock salute and shout out goes to each and every one of you. 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And speaking of Facebook, our song wars this week. Did you participate in the song wars? We had Peter Gabriel with his song Salisbury Hill, Fleetwood Mac's Dreams, and Isn't It Time by The Babies. We want you to go to our Facebook page. Of those three songs right there, which one of those three songs do you like the best? All you got to do is just do the little icon. And if you want to leave a message, you can do that as well. Peter Gabriel, Salisbury Hill, Fleetwood Mac, Dreams, and The Babies. Isn't it time? It is time, though, right now for an 80s threesome. Three rock and roll songs from the 1980s, and these are all Canadian rockers. We have Prism coming up, but right now it's Glass Tiger.

I'm in the middle of an 80s Canadian threesome. Hey, still coming up this hour, rock and roll birthdays. We'll see if you are celebrating a birthday with any of these rock and rollers. Also, Paul Revere and the Raiders in the way back. Christine McVie is also on the way. And our two-of-a-kind Big Rock Double Shot this hour featuring the song Show Me the Way. But let's get back to this 80s Canadian threesome. Here is the Tragically Hip.

Closing out this hour's Big Rock Double Shot. This hour it was a two of a kind featuring the song Show Me the Way. That was The Storm featuring former members of Journey and Peter Frampton. Right before that. Hey, if you were celebrating a birthday this week, maybe you will be celebrating with one of these rock and rollers. Happy birthday to Alex Van Halen. He is turning 71. Chris France of the Talking Heads, he will be 75. Turning 77 this week, Billy Joel. Bono from U2, he is celebrating his 66th birthday. Turning 85. From the Animals, it is Eric Burdon. While Billy Squire, he's going to be 76 this week. Steve Winwood, he's going to be 78 and turning 60 this week. From Hootie and the Blowfish, it is Darius Rucker. Ian Astbury from The Cult, he is turning 64. So is Poison's CeCe DeVille. David Byrne from The Talking Heads, he has his 74th birthday coming up this week. While Cheap Trick's Tom Peterson, he's going to be 76. Donovan, he is going to be 80. And from The Animals, I already said Eric Burdon, he is going to be 85. We'll say it twice just for him. So happy birthday to them. Happy birthday to you if your birthday is coming up this week. And the Hollies right now, they're going to sing about a long, cool woman in a black dress.

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It is Just Like Me. Hey, is there any room at the top? Here's Adam Ant.

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1: 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Well, I wanted to jump in here representing Southern Oregon Coast Pride to talk about some May and June events. On May 12th, from 5 to 7 p.m. at the Chetco Library for the International Two-Spirit and LGBTQ Queer Panel called Our History is Your History. And then, of course, we'll be at the Azalea Festival Street Fair May 23rd and 24th. Let's jump in here, May 24th from 2 to 4 p.m. at the Chetco Brewery for the Q Cafe in Brookings. In June, we have June 6th, 2 to 4 p.m. at the Chetco Library is Wowzer, in Joni's Own Words, a film documentary about Joni Lindenmeyer and her three books, filmed and produced by Michael Gorse. And lastly is the big fourth annual Pride in the Park on June 7th, Sunday, from 11 to 3 p.m. with free food, raffle prizes, free community, face painting, musical performances, and a really, really good time. Again, that's Pride in the Park, June 7th, 11 to 3 p.m.
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4: Here's your Curry Coast weather outlook. Mostly cloudy today with a high near 56. Southeast winds 5 to 9 miles per hour, becoming west-northwest this afternoon. Tonight, a 90% chance of rain, mainly after 1 a.m., with a low around 51. West winds around 5 miles per hour, becoming calm this evening. Tomorrow, partly sunny with a 50% chance of rain before 11 a.m. and a high near 55. West winds around 8 miles per hour will become south-southwest in the morning. Here when you need us, 100.7 KCIWLP, Brookings, Oregon. I'm Pete Lutz.
0: Rock in the 70s, 80s, and 90s. The rock you know, the rock you love, and the rock you may have forgotten. Johnny J brings you the biggest and best rock music ever made, with a music library like no other. 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

Genesis off of their Invisible Touch album here on the Big Rock. I am Johnny J. Kick Axe, kicking the hour off. Yes, it is our last hour together this week, so we are going to make it a great hour. Some great music coming up this hour, including Joe Jackson, Angel, The Sports, and I got a double shot from Poison. We also have the Dumbass of the Week, and you get to decide who the actual dumbass is really going to be. That's coming up in less than 10 minutes. Don't you go anywhere. It's the Big Rock, and you've got it.

0: that's what they would say to my wife. Is it, she really going out with him back when we were dating? Eh, she still married me. Hey, it's time for this week's dumbass, and you get to pick who the dumbass is this week. A former employee of a Texas Chick-fil-A restaurant was arrested recently after it was found out that he was stealing from the store. Keyshawn Jones rang up roughly 800 fraudulent orders of macaroni and cheese. And then, using a refund scheme, he pocketed the cash. Now, he was fired last year, but he kept doing it. Yeah, he would come back to the store and somehow gain access to the cash register and continue his illegal refunds, to which he rang up more than $80,000. Yeah, pocketing $80,000. Jones faces charges that include property theft, money laundering, and evading arrest. He could face up to 10 years in state prison. Now, how in the hell was he able to continue to get access to the register? That's where you come in now. Who do you think is the real dumbass? Is it Keyshawn for going back and doing this so often? Or is it the management and staff of that restaurant for just letting him do it? You decide who is the
1: dumbass
0: of the week.

0: Flanagan here on the Big Rock, Moonlight on Water. It is time for the last Big Rock double shot of the week. It's last, it's live. This week it is Poison.
1: This next song's called Falling.

That's Angel from 1978 here on the Big Rock. Hey, pre-orders are now open for the book Van Halen. Yeah, written by Alex Van Halen. There are also a limited edition amount of signed copies. There's only 1,500 of those. The book is going to chronicle the band from day one right on through. There are going to be different editions of the book, like a deluxe edition with some of the editions having some different kind of gifts and items that go along with them. So for more information on that, you can go to Van Halen's website, or you can probably go to Genesis Publication, their website. And good news for Jason Newsted, the former bassist from Metallica. On his fight with throat cancer, he says that he has been declared cancer-free. So great news. That is wonderful. Congratulations to Jason. His group, the Chop House Band, will be hitting the road this summer for their first North American headlining tour. But that's great. I'm glad to hear that he is now cancer-free. Will you come?

That's the sports here on the Big Rock. Who listens to the radio? Hey, right now it is time for the official Johnny J advice for the week. Do you know that the easiest way to park wherever you want to park and never get a parking ticket? All you have to do is lift up the windshield wipers. Yeah, there is nowhere for the cops to put the ticket. It's time for us to wrap it up this week. We will be right back here on this great radio station 1 week from today. Don't you miss it. I promise that we will be here. And if you want to hear something, let us know. Send us an email at thebigrockradio@gmail.com. Big thanks to my staff here at the show. I appreciate each and every one of them. All of our affiliates. Love you guys so much. And of course, you, our listeners, because, you know, I'm just talking to four walls without you guys. So thank you all so very much. Until next week, peace out, rock on, stay safe. I'm Johnny J. I am out of here. We're going to go home this week with some Aussie.

0: Big rock. 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
1: 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The biggest one is Pride in the Park, Sunday, June 7th. Also, how about joining us for coffee, pastries, and community on May 12th from 5 to 7 p.m.? We'll be at the Checo Library for an intergenerational two-spirit and LGBTQ queer panel. Yes, that's going to be a good one. And then we have the booth at Azalea Festival, which is May 23rd and May 24th. And finally, don't forget the Brookings Q Cafe on May 24th from 2 o'clock to 4 o'clock at the Checo Brewery. 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
3: Here's your Curry Coast weather outlook. Mostly cloudy today with a high near 56. Southeast winds 5 to 9 miles per hour, becoming west-northwest this afternoon. Tonight, a 90% chance of rain, mainly after 1 a.m., with a low around 51. West winds around 5 miles per hour, becoming calm this evening. Tomorrow, partly sunny, with a 50% chance of rain before 11 a.m. and a high near 55. West winds around 8 miles per hour will become south-southwest in the morning. Here when you need us, 100.7 KCIWLP, Brookings, Oregon. I'm Pete Lutz.
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2: The lady at the front desk recognized me and she was like, oh my God, I love you. You are in my top four all-time favorite comedians. And I was like, you know that I know that means I'm fourth, right?
3: So I went to a bar and we're sitting there and we sit down and he ordered one drink the whole night. Here's my problem with that. I want to party, but I'm a lady. So if you only have one drink, that means I'm only going to have one drink. And if I only have one drink, how the hell am I supposed to want to touch you later?

0: Well, it was during the folk music days when I was still just learning how to play bluegrass music, my brother, and we went up to this radio station, KPFA, for a show called The Midnight Special. And it started at 12 o'clock at night, went for about an hour, and it was a circle routine where everybody was in chairs around this huge microphone that hung in the middle. And everybody sang a song and then went to the next person, and they sang and the next person. And Janis was sitting next to me, and that was the first time that I had heard her.
1: Big Brother founding member Peter Albin there, recalling the first time he ever saw and heard Janis Joplin.
2: Oh, wow.
3: Like everyone else she's ever met, she just blew him away.
1: That song, Peace in My Heart, written by Jerry Ragavoy and Burt Burns.
3: Burns was Van Morrison's producer at the time, and he wanted Van to record this song for his first solo album in 67.
1: Van declined, and Burns never got to hear Janis Joplin sing it. He died of a heart attack just before she recorded it.
3: Joan Osborne kicked that set off with Shake Your Hips.
1: And in the middle, that was Kate Wolf, Muddy Roads.
3: From her final studio album, Poet's Heart, released in 85.
1: We're spreading peace and love while saluting women this hour, and as of this taping, 19 women have been honored with the Nobel Peace Prize.
3: The first woman recipient, Bertha von Suttner, won in 1905, partly for persuading Alfred Nobel to create the Peace Prize.
1: Makes sense that it was a woman's idea, doesn't it?
3: Yeah.
1: And the youngest female recipient, Malala Yousafzai, won it in 2014.
4: We have no international laws against gender apartheid. That is why Afghan women are campaigning to add these abuses to the UN's Crime Against Humanity Treaty. And I have joined this movement to ensure that we change things for women and girls everywhere.
5: You get flower power, I'll wear a...
6: I had a baby when I was like 15. She'd be 16 now. Probably have a granddaughter on the way. Like, that would be perfect for me. I could handle life as a nana, you know? That's what I call my grandma, because when I was little, I couldn't pronounce old bitch.

0: Meanwhile, in a tea house in Saigon.
1: My mom was a nurse for 30 years. She's retired. I said, out of nowhere, while we're pushing a cart, "Gad, I have a splitting sinus headache." She goes, "Oh, here." And roots through her giant purse and goes, "Take this." And I took it. And about a second later, I hear, "Oh." She goes, "You swallow that?" "Yep." "What color was it?" "I don't know, Mom. I didn't look at what color it was." "Kathleen, why didn't you look at what color the pill was?" "What? Why? Because you're not somebody I met at a party."

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2: Meanwhile, in another part of town.
3: Breastfeeding is brutal. It is chronic physical torture. I thought it was supposed to be this beautiful bonding ceremony where I would feel like I was sitting on a lily pad in a meadow and bunnies would gather at my feet while the fat Hawaiian man version of Somewhere Over the Rainbow would play. No!
1: It's not like that at all.
3: Breastfeeding is this savage ritual that just reminds you that your body is a cafeteria now.

feel like most women want babies, and that's maybe why so many of us exist, because babies are so cute. Everyone wants one. They're like the puppies of humans, I've heard. You know, it's like, and that's what you hear women say when they're gonna have kids. They're like, oh, we're trying for a baby. Oh, we're gonna have a baby. We just had a baby. And it's like, yeah, I know, but like, eventually it's just gonna be some dude named Doug. You know that, right? Like, it's just gonna be a guy.

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1: This hour's Magic Dust was donated by Kathleen Madigan, Nikki Glazier, Eliza Schlesinger, Lee French, Fortune Feinstein, Ali Wong, and Sarah Silverman.
2: And for your long, deep closer, you've got a song Janis made famous, Ball and Chain.
1: But we'll hear it by the woman who wrote it, Big Mama Thornton.
2: Her original features guitar by Edward B. Houston.
1: And it's a masterpiece of blues songwriting.
2: Yeah. First, a few words of wisdom from Mother Teresa.
1: We do not need guns and bombs to bring peace. We need love and compassion.
3: I gotta be careful. I called a woman Scarf at a show last week, and she got so offended. I was like, oh, I'm sorry. Is Scarf a racial slur now? Like, what did Trump say? And I was like, I'm sorry, ma'am, what would you prefer? And she goes, I'd prefer Karen.
4: Peace, peace, peace, peace, peace, peace, peace, peace, peace.

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0: So when I finally told my dad, I took him to this hometown festival in the South to tell him, you know, safety in numbers. And we're sitting there on this hill, and I'm like so nervous I can barely speak. I'm like, Dad, I need to tell you something. So I'm like, Dad, I'm gay. And he cocks his head back, and he's like, oh. And he's more concerned about having to have a real conversation, so he's just like, all right, okay, all right. Okay. Well, you want to go to Old Navy and get your new outfit?
1: Boop. Okay, I'm in spot 4F. Let me remember that. Let me be responsible for my choices in this life. Always bring at least one guy. There's something in a male makeup that men can always find the car. They throw down breadcrumbs, Hansel and Gretel style. Maybe it's pride. Maybe they got a tracking device in their junk. I don't know. Like, ping, ping, ping. Guys, I'll tell you a secret. As girls, we don't want to look for the car. It's boring.
2: I babysat for years because this family just never came home, but babysitting is hard because it's like you're a mother, but you don't love them, so it's like hard to care.
3: Oh, I have wasps in my brain.
4: Say goodnight, Mojo. Good girl.

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1: 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We will be interviewed by library host Kat Liddell. Questions and answers are encouraged, and we welcome you to come learn, be inspired, and be hopeful. Learn, laugh, and elevate one another. When and where? Chetco Community Library, 405 Alder Street. When? Mark this on your calendar. Tuesday, May 12th from 5 to 7 p.m. Yes, we will have refreshments and a lot of time to just be together.
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3: Here's your Curry Coast weather outlook. Mostly cloudy today with a high near 56. Southeast winds 5 to 9 miles per hour, becoming west-northwest this afternoon. Tonight, a 90% chance of rain, mainly after 1 a.m., with a low around 51. West winds around 5 miles per hour, becoming calm this evening. Tomorrow, partly sunny with a 50% chance of rain before 11 a.m. and a high near 55. West winds around 8 miles per hour will become south-southwest in the morning. Here when you need us, 100.7, KCIWLP, Brookings, Oregon. I'm Pete Lutz.
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10: So, you want to set up a cannabis farm under a Spanish moon and call it Franklin's Tower?
11: Yeah, man.
10: Well, thanks for choosing me as your realtor. 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
11: I can dig that.
10: So, what do you think? City, country. 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Great. I'm thinking a southern city with nice weather. How about, Atlanta?
11: Yeah, man, I can dig that.
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1: Talking with Wishbone Ash founding member Andy Powell. How about the tune that probably my favorite of yours, The King Will Come?
2: Wow, that has Christian references. You know, when you spend so much time on the road, you know, reading's a great pastime.
1: Yeah.
2: We were reading the Bible a lot of that, so we were reading everything. We were reading Homeric tales, starting to get into politics, religion. I mean, you're at that age where the world is opening up to you.
1: Sure.
2: And The King Will Come, yeah, it's a direct reference from the Bible. And I think if anyone is of a Christian leaning, it probably has a lot of meaning for them. Lots of fans have come up to me and said that. And if that is the case, then that's fine. I mean, as a piece of music, it's iconic. It's also probably one of the most closely identified songs with the sound of the band. Just a great song.
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4: 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Now you can see how increased spending opportunities means harder work for everyone, and more of it, too. So do your part today, Joe. 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
2: You're digging Flower Power Hour number 666. But despite that number, we are not honoring Satan this hour.
3: Yeah, we thought about it seriously, but then said, nah.
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2: Instead, we're spreading peace and love with five wonderful whoppers. Monster jams you can really get lost in.
3: Yeah, up next, a little Xanax for your mind. A 12-minute instrumental jazz funk masterpiece by War.
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3: Plus Harold Brown and Papa D. Allen on percussion, B.B. Dickerson bass, and Howard Scott on guitar.
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1: Talking with Mark Farner of Grand Funk. Heartbreaker, that was the big album hit on the LP On Time. What kind of influences did you draw on to write that one?
2: Heartbreaker was the first song I had ever written. And I sat up with Dick Wagner one night. At that time, he had written a lot of songs, and I really admired the fact that he could just pop up with a song. And here I am, I'm like 18 years old, talking to him, and I started playing guitar when I was 15, so I had only been playing for 3 years, but he told me, he said, Mark, the songs come from inside. He reaches over and he touches me right in the middle of my chest right there. He said, they come from right in there. And when he touched me like that, it was almost like he stuck the key in and turned it. He went to bed, I stayed up, and I wrote Heartbreaker.
1: Wow.
2: Because he told me I could. The key got turned in me, and I got turned on to it by a great guy with a great heart.

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3: Their music really personified the working-class town they came from, Flint, Michigan.
2: Good thing that they grew up before that water went bad.
3: Yeah. And the set got off the ground with a huge instrumental by War, City Country City.
2: Released on their 1972 number one album, The World is a Ghetto.
3: Featuring the soulful organ of Lonnie Jordan and the hypnotic harmonica of Lee Oscar.
2: This hour, we're flashing you back to the golden age of flower power with five wonderful whoppers.
3: We got four down and just one to go. Your long, deep closer, baby.
2: It's the Grateful Dead in Franklin's Tower, recorded live in Oakland Coliseum Stadium on October 9th, 1976.
3: That stadium had wonderful acoustics, so you hear Roll Away the Dew echoing around, and it references Ben Franklin's failed attempt to cast the Liberty Bell.
2: First, a few words of wisdom from American-born Tibetan Buddhist and ordained nun Pema Chodron.
3: Engage the next moment without an agenda.
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0: Yeah, we put about 800 hits of acid in that frosting, you know, and I go, oh God, you know, I'm gonna be totally wiped out when this, the overhear people are going off in this paranoid space. I'm thinking, God, this place is full of mafia guys, and they're all trying to kill me.
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1: 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I want to invite all straight and queer, young and beautiful, old and not old, to our special pre-Pride queer history program entitled Our History is Our Future. Come meet us, a 7-member panel, intergenerational of 4 decades, of what queer life was like from 1941 to 1981. We will be interviewed by library host Kat Liddell. Questions and answers are encouraged, and we welcome you to come learn, be inspired, and be hopeful. 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When and where? Chetco Community Library, 405 Alder Street. When? 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Tuesday, May 12th from 5 to 7 p.m. Yes, we will have refreshments and a lot of time to just be together.
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3: Here's your Curry Coast weather outlook. Mostly cloudy today with a high near 56. Southeast winds 5 to 9 miles per hour, becoming west-northwest this afternoon. Tonight, a 90% chance of rain, mainly after 1 a.m., with a low around 51. West winds around 5 miles per hour, becoming calm this evening. Tomorrow, partly sunny with a 50% chance of rain before 11 a.m. and a high near 55. West winds around 8 miles per hour will become south-southwest in the morning. Here when you need us, 100.7 KCIWLP, Brookings, Oregon. I'm Pete Lutz.
4: Hello and welcome to the Global Village. I'm Chris Heim.

This time in the Global Village special edition of the show, as we celebrate the birthday of Steve Winwood. We'll hear him both as a leader and as a guest artist and explore some of the world music side of his music, including a release that really showed that off, an album called Nine Lives, and hear from it Hungry Man as we begin this visit and this Steve Winwood birthday celebration here in the Global Village.

0: Marianne Faithfull from that amazing breakthrough album of hers, Broken English, with the Ballad of Lucy Jordan. A song, by the way, that was written by Shel Silverstein. And part of that lineup on that album on keyboard, Steve Winwood, as we are celebrating his birthday today here in the Global Village and getting to some of the music he did under his own name and some of the interesting guest appearances that have a bit of a world music flavor to them. That as well the case for a release from John Martin called One World, several tracks that Steve Winwood appeared on that release. We heard one of them, Dealer. And we started with Steve Winwood from his Nine Lives album, which actually was his ninth studio album under his own name. And from that, we heard Hungry Man. That coming your way here in the Global Village. We come back in just a minute. And when we return, we'll hear a song that Steve Winwood co-wrote and a lovely version of it from singer Dolores Cain from her Solid Ground album, The Finer Things, in just a minute when we're back here in the Global Village.
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0: Going back for some music from Traffic for Steve Winwood's birthday. They're a traditional tune with some embellishment from Winwood. John Barleycorn from the album of the same name. He was also part of an album from Sandy Denny. It, in fact, was the last release that she did before she passed away, the Rendezvous album. From that, we heard All Our Days. And a song that Steve Winwood co-wrote, The Finer Things, that appeared on an album from singer Dolores Cain from her album Solid Ground. That here in the Global Village, where we are marking the birthday today of Steve Winwood. And after a quick break, we'll return with a guest appearance that he made on the classic debut release from Robert Palmer, the Sneakin' Sally Through the Alley release. Through It All, There's You. And that will be here in just a minute when we return to the
1: KCIW LP, Brookings, Oregon.

A couple more guest appearances that Steve Winwood made there with Toots and the Maytals from their classic Reggae Got Soul album with Living in the Ghetto. And also part of the lineup with Robert Palmer on Sneakin' Sally Through the Alley on the track that we heard through it all, There's You. And there is just about no time left in this visit to the Global Village. A reminder, though, before we go, that playlists for this and all of our shows, information about upcoming shows, world music news and videos, much more, you'll find on our Facebook page. 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Global Village, a production of KMUW, Wichita Public Radio. I'm Chris Heim. Thanks for being with us here in the Global Village. We'll head out with one last one from Steve Winwood from his Arc of a Diver album. Arguably some world influence here, and a piece called Spanish Dancer.

0: Sister Cora from St. Timothy's with an important message for the community about the Housing Authority waitlist purge and a new housing opportunity. Have you applied to the Coos Curry Housing Authority for Section 8 Housing Choice Vouchers? Or do you know someone who has? Some people might call this type of housing assistance HUD because the local housing authority administers HUD-funded housing subsidies. Some people call this HUD because the local housing authority administers HUD-funded housing subsidies. If you live in Brookings Harbor, the deadline in the letter you receive about your housing authority waitlist may be too short for how far our mail travels for processing. Here are some pro tips. Make a copy of the signed form before you mail away the original to the Coos County Housing Authority. If it's going to be late because of mail processing or for some other reason, write a request that they accept your form anyway and explain your reason. In addition to mailing your signed form, I always recommend you fax or scan a digital copy to the Housing Authority as well. You can find their fax number and email address on the website for the Coos Curry Housing Authority, or you can call St. Timothy Episcopal Church and we can help you submit the form. Now, if you or someone you know think you're on the Section 8 Housing Choice Voucher waitlist, but you didn't receive a letter this month or last month asking you to sign to indicate that you're still interested on being on the waitlist, you were probably already dropped from the list. You can contact the Coos Curry Housing Authority to find out your waitlist status and request an application, or you can walk into Brookings Core Response or St. Timothy Episcopal Church for help with your Housing Authority voucher. 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You can also call 541-469-3314 and leave a message about the mail that you received from Coos Curry Housing Authority.
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2: Here's your Curry Coast weather outlook. Mostly cloudy today with a high near 56. Southeast winds 5 to 9 miles per hour, becoming west-northwest this afternoon. Tonight, a 90% chance of rain, mainly after 1 a.m., with a low around 51. West winds around 5 miles per hour, becoming calm this evening. Tomorrow, partly sunny, with a 50% chance of rain before 11 a.m. and a high near 55. West winds around 8 miles per hour will become south-southwest in the morning. Here when you need us, 100.7, KCIWLP, Brookings, Oregon. I'm Pete Lutz.
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5: Stop right on.

Okay, here we are again. That music could mean just one thing. Time for another edition of What's Going On. My name is Ray Gary, and for the next 55 minutes or so, we're going to be bringing you music with a message, music with some social significance that was made to change minds and change the world. Let's start out today's show with an extra. Everybody's favorite instrumental, here's Isaac Hayes and the Academy Award-winning Shaft.

That's one of those songs that always gets the office staff here up and dancing and giving me thumbs up. Okay, I know Shaft isn't strictly an instrumental as I introduced it. It was originally written as an instrumental. Isaac Hayes was told if he put some words to it, he could win an Academy Award, which in fact he did. This next song is from Janice Ian. I met Janice Ian one time. She said she liked my hair. I like that lady. Here's Janice Ian and Society's Child.

Here's Janicean again with a song about how important it is in this society to have just the proper shape, nose, cheekbones, chin, body size, and shape. How severely that can affect your life and possibly your success in life.

That was the Ellis Music Company, and where are we going to go? As a group of people who obviously don't realize that climate change is just a hoax perpetrated by the Chinese in order to destroy our economy. This next song is from Phil Oakes, When I'm Gone.

Phil Oakes suffered with many demons during his life, among which were bipolar disorder and alcoholism. In 1976, at the age of 36, Phil Oakes committed suicide. Now here's Sandel with The Shadows.

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1: My name is Ray Gary, and you're listening to What's Going on KCIW LP in beautiful Brookings, Oregon. 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

Someone once said that the brightest flames burn out the fastest. Janis died at the age of 27 from an accidental heroin overdose. Now here's Elvis Costello and Mumford & Sons singing The Ghost of Tom Joad.

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Yeah, you got a whole lot of purpose, baby, and you haven't even scratched it yet. What a positive message from a brand new band, Carmen Ratti Band. That featured Jill Dineen on vocals. The album is called Come to Me. The song was No Delusion, and you are riding on the big blue train, the Blue Light Central. I'm Mark Trenick. I am so glad to have you guys with us. And with no further ado, I want to get right back into this album. I really like this album. Carmen Ratti Band. Jill Dineen is the vocalist. Come to Me is the name of the album.

Of course, that was that great blues band, the Rolling Stones, with Shine a Light from the album Stripped. Just a standout track on Exile on Main Street, one of my absolute favorite albums. If You Believe in What You Do, Tommy Castro from Painkiller preceded that, and then we heard prior to that Peter Karp from Jersey Town, a brand new album with Faith, and he started off that set with Blessing in the Blues, Carmen Ratti Band featuring Jill Dineen on vocals. The album is called Come to Me, and I'm real glad you came to us this time for another ride on our big blue train, the Blue Light Central. Very glad that you've joined us, and we're going to continue with this theme of Blessings in the Blues with an extended cut here from one of my favorite guitarists of all time, Ronnie Earl. This is A Prayer for Tomorrow.

Oh, you know, I just love where this train has headed. That is Mavis Staples. I want to thank you from Have a Little Faith. Started off that set with A Prayer for Tomorrow from Ronnie Earl and the Broadcasters off their album Mercy Me, and then Amazing Grace, an amazing job on Amazing Grace by Melissa Farrick from Sunshine on Your Back Porch, a celebration of Gannett Records. It's a Blessing we heard Maria Muldaur with Bonnie Raitt from Richland Woman Blues, and then, as I said, Mavis Staples wrapping it up from her album Have a Little Faith. What a wonderful album that is, by the way. If you have anything by Mavis Staples or have nothing by Mavis Staples, you should have that album. Anyway, with that, we're just going to get right back into it. You're riding on the Big Blue Train, the Blue Light Central.

Well, this has been a crazy positive train ride. I really enjoyed this. I hope you did as well. Started that set off with, what did we start it off with? Shine On from Carolyn Wonderland from Piecemeal, followed with Peace in a Restless World. That's off at Jack's Waterfall, the Blue Light Club, a pretty recent release. God Bless the Child, we heard from Ava Cassidy, Chuck Brown, from the album The Other Side, and then wrapping up with Katie Henry from the album On My Way with Blessings. Hope you are blessed now and throughout the days until we get back together again, and then we'll see what kind of trouble we get in. You have been riding on the Big Blue Train, the Blue Light Central. I'll invite you to join us again next time. Till then, for the Catfish Woman, Railroad Tie, the Maxell Kid, and the rest of the crew, I'm Mark Trenick.

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3: Here's your Curry Coast weather outlook. Mostly cloudy today with a high near 56. Southeast winds 5 to 9 miles per hour, becoming west-northwest this afternoon. Tonight, a 90% chance of rain, mainly after 1 a.m., with a low around 51. West winds around 5 miles per hour, becoming calm this evening. Tomorrow, partly sunny, with a 50% chance of rain before 11 a.m. and a high near 55. West winds around 8 miles per hour will become south-southwest in the morning. Here when you need us, 100.7 KCIWLP, Brookings, Oregon. I'm Pete Lutz.

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0: We're here to discuss disaster preparation in the Northwest.
1: We live with the threat of natural disasters and meltdowns of our human-made systems.
0: How can we ready ourselves to endure and recover if and when disaster strikes? What and who can we count on for help and support?
1: What will our towns be like in the aftermath?
0: Here, we'll talk with people who have been through disasters. We'll talk with the people who run the organizations we rely on. What are they doing to prepare for future disaster?
1: Above all, we will present practical steps to help you prepare and protect yourself and your family.
0: We're privileged to be here this afternoon with Brent Bischoff. You all know Brent, whether you know him or not. He's the CEO of Coos Curry Electric Co-op, which supplies our electrical power here in the southwest Oregon coast. So he's with us today, and we'll be talking with him about Coos Curry Electric Co-op. So welcome, Brent. Good to have you with us. Thank you.
2: It's great to be here. I appreciate the invitation.
3: Good to have you, Brent.
0: Brent, if you would please just start off a little bit, tell us about your background.
2: I started my career right after college, finished my electrical engineering degree from Brigham Young University, and went right into officer candidate school and went through the nuclear training program for submarine officers and started my career leading ships operations and in the control room and the engine room of the USS West Virginia. After that, 7.5 years in the Navy, then I transitioned back here to the Northwest, where I grew up in eastern Washington. Eventually got work at the Bonneville Power Administration, served there in various roles in BPA transmission for 10 years, and moved into distribution utilities. Served at Grant County Public Utility District in central Washington. They own two power plants on the Columbia River and serve Grant County. Then was the general manager at Skamania County PUD on the Washington side of the Columbia River Gorge for 4 years.
0: Now, just to back up just a smidge, before you went to college even, you were an Eagle Scout.
2: Yeah, that's true.
0: And I understand you have more Eagle Scouts in the family.
2: That's right. Yes. I'm an Eagle Scout and have 4 sons who are all Eagle Scouts as well.
0: That's commendable. So then you went to college and then the Navy. So that's chronological order there. Now, you've been the CEO of Coos Curry Electric for how many years now?
2: It's been 7 years as of January.
0: 7 years in January. You've seen a lot of changes at Coos Curry then.
2: We have, you know, probably one of the biggest changes that we've seen is the decision that the board made to build a fiber optic broadband network to serve all of our electric co-op membership. And so we started up Beacon Broadband. We've just recently passed the 6,600 customer mark. So we're still growing and still building up in Coos County today.
0: Mm-hmm. And Beacon is a wholly owned subsidiary of Coos Curry.
2: That is correct.
0: So if you're a member of Coos Curry Electric Co-op, you're also an owner of Beacon Broadband. One of the purposes of Coos Curry Electric is to serve the rural customers, Coos County and Curry County.
2: That's correct.
0: So we have some members that are pretty far out in the boonies.
2: Yeah, that's right. Absolutely. You know, an interesting fact is that our members out in Agnes up the Rogue River did not receive electric service until 1962 or 63 timeframe.
0: Mm-hmm. Now, in addition, I understand you're also on the board of directors of a group called the Pacific Northwest Generating Co-op in PNGC. What might that be?
2: Electric cooperatives need a source of power. In the Northwest, public utilities like Coos Curry Electric have relied on Bonneville Power for many years. Outside of the Bonneville Power footprint, electric co-ops rely on generation and transmission cooperatives to generate power, deliver it to the distribution utility through transmission lines. And so here in the Northwest, PNGC Power is a cooperative of electric cooperatives. We have 25 members across the Northwest serving Washington, Oregon, Idaho, Montana, a little bit into Nevada, and a little bit into Wyoming. PNGC, for many years, has been Bonneville Power-centric. Now that Bonneville Power doesn't have additional resources and is not authorized to build new resources, as the capacity of the Columbia River hydro system gets used up, we need to find other resources beyond Bonneville Power. And so that's the mission of PNGC Power for these 25 member electric cooperatives.
0: Now, as I've looked into the power distribution and our entire grid, one thing that really impressed me was all of the organizations, both public organizations, private organizations, tribes, all these organizations have a finger in how our electrical grid is run, how it's maintained, when it generates power, how much power it generates. It is a highly regulated and pulled in many different directions. We're lucky we get any electrical power at all, considering all the organizations involved trying to tell it what to do.
2: Sometimes it certainly feels like there's a lot of bureaucracy involved, but it really is a matter of keeping the grid operating, and many different entities perform different functions within that. When you think about the overall electric grid, not just here on the south coast of Oregon, but across the nation, it's the most complicated and complex machine that man has made. And it takes a lot of people to keep it running. And there are people running generation facilities. There are people running transmission facilities. There are folks in the control rooms, and of course, all of the myriad of engineers and support people that design and construct. And then there's all of the regulation that you mentioned. We have an alphabet soup of acronyms. There's the Northwest Electric Coordinating Council, NERC. There's locally here, we have the Western Electric Coordinating Council that operates underneath that. We also have a number of associations that support smaller distribution utilities because we need that in order to train our people and learn about the new technologies that are coming out that we can implement, and a very big support network to keep our electricity flowing to load and keeping the power on that keeps our lives moving.
3: Well, you're doing a great job because I come from the Chicago metropolitan area. Our downtime of electric was probably 5 to 10 times what it is on a coast with all the perils of the storms. And I think the most my electric has been out since I owned my house in 2019 is for about 2 hours possibly, or 2.5 hours. And they found the problem all the way up the coast. And people were calling me up and down the coast, and everyone's electricity snapped on within a minute of each other. Yeah. It was very impressive.
2: Yeah, likely would have been one of the instances where we had a problem with the Bonneville Power transmission line that serves our area. When the BPA line goes down, most of our service territory will go down, particularly the line that serves the Gold Beach substation, because that serves all the points south from Gold Beach.
0: So we here in Brookings in particular and Harbor are at the very tail end of the transmission line. There's a lot that goes on in front of us. Now, just for our listeners who may not be aware of this, when we walk into a room and flip a switch on the wall and expect a light to turn on, where does that power come from? How does it get to us? Where does it start and how does it get down to us? It's a long, torturous path.
2: It is. Simply stated, the energy that energizes the light when you flip the switch is nothing more than a transfer of energy from the water flowing down the Columbia River through continuous connection of electrical conductors that end up in your home. That's the simplest form.
3: So, and Brent, you know that our program is very concerned about disasters that can occur and all of the things we need to be prepared for. So from the cooperative's perspective, how do you guys prioritize what these disasters could be? It could be earthquakes, tsunami, fires. Are there different protocols of protecting this wire that comes all the way down from the river?
2: Yeah. Mother Nature really is our biggest threat to the power grid. And oftentimes we prioritize and are prepared for different sorts of problems that Mother Nature brings along based on the frequency that we experience them. Obviously, here on the south coast of Oregon, winter storms, the severe wind storms, are our biggest concern. And so we're well prepared for those. We have a long, skinny service territory along the coast here. It's nearly a 3-hour drive from California border in our most southern portion of our service territory up to our more northern portion up in Daniels Creek off of the Coos River. And so oftentimes when we get a winter storm, it'll either hit predominantly in the north or predominantly in the south. And so with our 4 line crews, we can send the folks that aren't affected as much and pick up and restore where we get the windstorms. Landslides are another one that affect us and have affected us. You know, those who've been here a while remember the big Huskanaden slide that happened just north of Brookings. And then we had the Arizona slide since then, Arizona Beach slide. And so the biggest challenge that we have at Coos Cray Electric there is that when transportation north to south is cut off, then, you know, each of our offices is islanded. Fortunately, each of our office stands generally independent. But then there's the concerns about if that transportation is not restored, do we have enough fuel to power our vehicles? Do we have enough materials on hand in order to replace poles that have been broken and wires that are down? Those are the challenges that we face. You know, when you talk about the more significant things that happen that occur less often, the big earthquake, the tsunami, those are a little bit more difficult to plan for by nature of the fact that they could be potentially very large disasters.
3: And fortunately, you don't have enough practice doing those.
2: That's right. We don't have a lot of practice doing those.
0: And that's really the good news.
2: That's the great news, yes.
3: And then for the ones that we don't experience, fortunately, what goes into preparation then within the electric company?
2: You know, our preparation for those are really making sure that we have good communications across the system. We make sure that we have the ability to call folks into work and get them in so that they can serve. Naturally, folks are going to be most inclined to want to take care of their families in a very large disaster sort of a circumstance. And naturally, we expect that. And so we encourage our employees to have disaster preparation at home so that their families are cared for and they can feel comfortable coming into work and helping to restore the electric grid in whatever capacity.
3: And that's an excellent point, Wes. We've heard that from other guests that we've had too, which is families that are going to participate in recovery or helping, assisting people need to really be the ones that feel comfortable enough to go out and do that. Their families are safe and they know where to show up and what to do.
0: In addition to that, not only are Coos Cray Electric employees out dealing with those issues, but oftentimes they bring in outside personnel, supplement the teams they have on Coos Cray Electric. So then there's the people that come in from outside, other co-ops. Coos Cray Co-op lends people outside as well. But there's a lot of help that comes in. And then those guys have to be accommodated once they get into town, you know, those crews. So they need places to sleep, places to eat, places to get cleaned up and that sort of thing. So it just gets bigger and bigger as the disaster spreads.
2: It really does.
3: I hadn't thought of that. So is there a multi-tiered plan for extra, like you could only handle so many events simultaneously, I would think, with staffing?
2: Yes, that's exactly right. And as Wes said, we have mutual aid agreements with other cooperatives. We also have contractors that are always willing to come and help when there is a major outage that would take a long time. And when I say a long time, typically if it's going to last more than 48 hours, we'll often call in mutual aid. Fortunately, we're set up here at Coos Cray Electric so that it's been many years since we've actually had to call on mutual aid. But we have neighboring co-ops up the Willamette Valley who call in mutual aid on a regular basis because they don't have the internal capability and they want to get their members back in service as quickly as possible. So we have the Oregon Rural Electric Cooperative Association. When there's a big storm, they're a communication hub for us. You think about in the Southeast, the big hurricanes that they experience there. The Electric Co-op, our National Association of Electric Cooperatives, they get involved, and there are electric co-ops from two states away that will come to aid co-ops in restoring power in their service territories. That's not only people and trucks, but that's materials as well.
0: Speaking of materials, we've seen a lot of price escalation in recent years. How has that affected your ability to get materials, wire, poles, various electrical components, and in particular, elements of our whole electrical grid that's huge and very expensive are transformers. Now, recently, Coos Cray Electric has contracted to replace the transformer here in either Brookings or Harbor.
2: That's correct.
0: How did that experience go in getting a new transformer?
2: A couple of things there, a couple of points. One is the cost, and the other one is the availability of materials for the grid. And as you said, we are in the process of rebuilding the Brookings substation. It just gets to a point, particularly in our more corrosive coastal environment, that it's just time to replace the existing material. Most of what will be replaced is 40 plus years old. So it's not like it's not like your laptop that you replace every 5 years. It's long-lived equipment. But the transformer, which is the backbone really of the distribution system, without those large power transformers in the substations, we can't transition the high voltage transmission electricity down into our lower distribution voltages. And so they're massive pieces of equipment with a lot of metal in them. What we're finding is that for small utilities like ours, we are having a hard time getting those large, complex pieces of equipment because of the data centers. And they're building new infrastructure to support the large energy load of the data centers. And so the large manufacturers here in the United States are catering to those large orders, and that leaves small utilities like us looking to other sources. And so this Brookings substation transformer, we have actually ordered it from a company in Argentina. And then the lead time for that is 2 years. It'll be 2 years from the time that we ordered it until we receive it.
3: 2 years?
2: Isn't that amazing?
3: So, Brent, if we had a major disaster and the transformers are taken out, they're kaput.
2: Mm-hmm.
3: It could be a long time before electricity is supplied to the masses, it sounds like.
2: It could be. And let me just address a couple of things there. One is that at Cuscary Electric, we have what we call a mobile substation. It's essentially a large power transformer, the same as what is in one of our substations, and it's on a semi-trailer. We have just recently refurbished our mobile substation, and it's in excellent condition, and it's historically been stored outside, and we are right now constructing a building to store that within to ensure that it has a longer life. But we can actually put that on the highway and get that into our substation. We design our substation so that that mobile transformer can be rolled in and set up within a matter of 24 to 48 hours max, and we can have power. Now, that's assuming that in whatever large disaster there is, that the transmission lines from Bonneville Power are still energized and functional. If there's a major disaster that, for some reason, a large earthquake, a large landslide, a major devastating wildfire damages the transmission lines, then it's whatever the time it takes to get that. And a perfect example of that is 2 years ago when the Smith River Complex fire down in California burned through PacifiCorp's double circuit transmission line that serves Del Norte County. PacifiCorp could not get their line crews back in to rebuild that until fire was sufficiently put out. Del Norte County was completely out of power, and that lasted for the better part of a week plus. Then PacifiCorp trucked in many, many generators, large generators on semi-trailers as well as smaller generators, to get service back to essential needs in Del Norte County. And it was fully 21 days before the power line could be rebuilt. Tremendous expense to PacifiCorp and to the folks in Del Norte County who were without power for a long period of time. That's kind of a worst case scenario when the transmission line goes down for one of several reasons.
3: So Brent, you used an important phrase, essential need, in your example of Del Norte County. Does our county have prioritization of what could be essential need? So, for example, Wes and I learned recently by playing around with the generator that our modem and our router consume a lot more power than my detailed knowledge of what it was 10 years ago. I took one of those generators, used solar, 2 days, and it charged up, and then my modem and router operated for exactly 24 hours. Yeah. So if we were having a disaster, how do you keep people from just trying to use electricity and things that maybe it isn't a priority for the county?
2: Right. Today, there is not established priority and close collaboration between Cuscary Electric and the county from an administrative high level, I would say. However, our operations crews and our operations managers has excellent relationships with all of the key organizations in our service territory. So we have contact with those folks that in emergencies we can contact, they can contact us and help us understand kind of in real time what the priorities are. It's important to realize most organizations that have critical energy needs, hospitals, fire stations, police stations, they often have some sort of backup generator on site, but then they have to maintain that backup generation. They have to exercise it regularly. They have to ensure that they have a fuel source, because typically most of them are designed with fuel sources on site to run no less than 24 hours and probably not more than 3 days.
0: So does that apply to hospitals as well, that they would have like a 3-day maximum limit on the power they have available?
2: Again, it's dependent on which hospital and what their backup service design is, but that's correct. Somewhere in the range, typical is 24 hours to 3 days. You know, if additional fuel is available, then they can run that much, you know, they can refuel.
3: Another question I have is, are the materials in transmission lines and transformers and all the other materials used in the supply of electricity, do we buy them where they have certain tolerances to like heat, like certain amount of hours under fire? Are they built in a certain way where they can withstand earthquakes?
2: Probably one of the biggest ways that we ensure resilience of the electric grid is to design some redundancy into our systems. A good example of that, we've identified in our long-range plan at Coos Kerry Electric over the last 10 years, it's been in our plan to build a distribution tie between Gold Beach and Pistol River. The reason being is because the Pistol River substation is served off of a tap of our transmission line that goes from Gold Beach to Brookings. And that was their only source of power. And if the transmission line were to fail, or if the transformer at the Pistol River substation were to fail, it's located in a spot where we'd have difficulty getting the mobile substation that I mentioned earlier connected there. If we build a distribution tie, then we can redistribute power from Gold Beach through another path to get to Pistol River. Coos Kerry Electric is nearing the end of the project to complete that distribution tie, and that's a great example of how we build redundancy into our system so that one location is not fed by just one source. And there's redundancy here in Brookings because we have two different transmission lines. They run in the same corridor in much of the 42 miles between the Gold Beach and the Brookings substation, but they're on steel structures, so they're more resilient to the problems of wildfire if a wildfire were to burn through. That was one of the problems down in Delnorte County with the Smith River Complex fire, is that there were redundant transmission lines serving the Delnorte County. However, they were both built on wood pole structures. And so when the severe fire came through, it burned down the wood pole structures for both lines. That's a little bit different for us here on the South Coast. Our lines coming from the north, from the Bonneville Power Administration, one is built on steel structures and the other one is built on wood pole lines. And so we have some redundancy there that is more resilient to fire threat than was the case down in Delnorte County with the PacifiCorp line.
0: As I look back on the few years that I've been here in Brookings, I've noted that the Coos Kerry delivers very reliable power. I experienced more power failures up in the Oregon City, Portland area than I've seen down here by far. I'm really impressed with the way that Coos Kerry operates, and we have dedicated crews here. The people that work for Coos Kerry Electric and Beacon as well, can't leave them out, are excellent people. They're all local, and they have families here, and they have a vested interest in keeping things running because their families are as affected as we are. But I guess that's pretty common, though, throughout the state. But we are at the very end of the power line distribution system, and anything that goes wrong between, say, Gold Beach and Portland affects us. That has to be fixed. So oftentimes we're at somebody else's mercy, if you will, to maintain our power supply.
3: And you know, we've been talking about events or disasters that occur by nature. What we haven't talked about, and I'd be interested in your perspective, Brent, is what about malicious activity, preparing for or protecting against cyber attacks or physical sabotage?
2: Those are concerns. The threat is less defined than what we experience with weather-related outages. Some of the things that we do to prepare for that, one of the benefits to the electric co-op of our Beacon Broadband fiber network is that we've now connected all of our substations with fiber optic communications. That now gives us the ability to install more robust physical security and cameras so we can monitor those remote substations that oftentimes can go a week to 2 or 3 weeks without an individual stepping foot inside them. So we can monitor those. We do have some concerns about copper theft, and so we need to be able to monitor our substations. Plus, if folks are able to get into there, you know, it's a significant hazard to them as well, just because of the proximity of the energized equipment that's there. The other thing that Beacon Broadband is doing for the electric grid is it allows us to implement new technologies and improve the reliability of the electric grid through weather monitoring, through improved control of the electric plant. You know, those are some of the things that we are doing. And as we implement new technology, that with new communications, we've got to be careful that we protect it from cyber threat. Concern about malicious sabotage issues, those are relatively infrequent. And you know, to some extent, you got to look at what the motivation might be. It might be just vandalism, but on a large scale, probably don't have a real big threat of that here in Coosan Creek County.
3: Well, I would think that with the connection of fiber between them also, then you have more automation abilities going forward into the future for central points of surveillance of everything going on.
2: That's exactly right.
3: Including, you know, automation that can turn on and off things, alarms and locked doors.
2: Yeah. Yeah, that's right. With our old radio communication system prior to the fiber, we only had the ability to monitor essential components out in the field and in our substation. And today, we will be implementing the ability to control from our dispatch center the power system and in some cases prevent truck rolls, which means we can energize the system without having an individual that takes 30 minutes to an hour just to arrive on site to begin to troubleshoot. Because many of the outages on the electric system are temporary, we can often restore without even having an individual go and troubleshoot.
3: I feel very comfortable that you're in charge, Brent.
2: Well, thank you.
3: And in doing us a great service.
2: I appreciate that.
3: I appreciate your years of service in your capacity.
2: Yeah, it's an honor to be able to serve, and that's really the focus of my career has been in rural electric infrastructure. It's very satisfying to be able to help ensure that these rural communities have the energy that they need in order to keep, we say keep the lights on, but I like to say to keep our lives on.
4: Keep our lives on. Because that's what it comes down to.
3: Yeah, it's hard to separate between those two.
4: Thank you so much for being with us today, Brent. It's been very informative. And like Grace says, we feel very comfortable with the Coos Curry being in your hands. Thank you very much.
2: It's been my honor to be here.
3: Thank you, Brent.
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11: 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In today's edition, you'll hear reports from France 24, NHK Japan, Germany's Radio Deutsche Welle, and Radio Havana Cuba. We will begin with France 24. First, a report on the windfall profit that oil companies are making as a result of the war on Iran. There are calls for a tax on the oil companies who mask their profits in international schemes. The Guardian had a long article about how a British advertising company has been greenwashing the U.S. oil industry with $1.5 billion budget. 50,000 people in Tokyo protested the shift in the Japanese constitution, which has a pacifist clause. France 24.
12: With French drivers squeezed at the pump, the government is looking to boost its relief measures. But how to pay for it? One option, a windfall tax on oil company super profits. Patrick Pouyanet, CEO of French oil giant Total Energies, says such a move would be met by the company removing its own relief measures.
13: If there is a surtax on our refineries, which often operate at a loss, we will be unable to maintain price caps at our French filling stations.
12: Total has indeed set price caps in France, less than 2 euros per liter for gasoline and 2.25 for diesel, often well below its competitors, as average prices around the country have shot up by 20 to 30%. Total can afford the largesse. It made $5.8 billion in profits over the first 3 months of 2026 alone, some 50% higher than the same period last year. With calls mounting for a windfall tax, the Macron administration is warning against what it calls Total bashing.
14: French people just want to see prices at the pump go down without lies, false promises, or demagoguery.
12: Total's claim that its French refineries operate at a loss masks a reality in which the multinational firm funnels profits through foreign subsidiaries in order to book those profits in the lowest tax regimes possible. Economists point out that in 2024, its French business booked a $227 million loss, vastly reducing its tax bill in the country where the corporate rate is 25%. In 2022, meanwhile, it booked profits of more than $11.5 billion in what it calls the rest of the world, which was taxed at just around 4%. Pouyanet says Total's success is nothing to apologize for. But as the energy crisis rolls on, the standoff is likely far from over.
15: So there's a long read coming from The Guardian that you want to highlight for us today.
16: Yeah, this is a long read, but it's well worth your time. It's in The Guardian. Here, it's about greenwashing. A British advertising conglomerate has been greenwashing the US oil industry on a billion-dollar scale. Now, according to a US congressional investigation, ExxonMobil, Chevron, Shell, and BP employed, quote, deceptive and misleading strategies designed to undermine climate policy. And these were mostly run by WPP, a London-based advertising group. Now, according to researchers, since 2016, fossil fuel giants spent an estimated $1.5 billion on buying up ad space in the US. And that's about an equivalent to running ads on every billboard in Times Square in New York every day for the last 10 years. It's really worth your time if you have it.
15: And it comes as oil companies have been making a lot of money thanks to the crisis in Iran.
17: Carrying placards with anti-war slogans, around 50,000 people gathered at this park in Tokyo on Sunday, Japan's Constitutional Memorial Day. This year's public holiday, marking when Japan's pacifist constitution came into force after World War II, is especially important for protesters. to voice their opposition to the government's calls for changes to the supreme law.
18: This is just what Japanese militarists did during the imperial era. They're setting the country on a path toward China and pursuing imperialism.
19: I wasn't born back then, but I believe we're repeating the history we learned a lesson from, and that makes me very angry.
17: The wording of the Constitution, written by U.S. occupation forces, has remained unchanged since it went into effect on the 3rd of May 1947. Prime Minister Sanae Takeuchi wants to change that. She set her sights on Article 9, the so-called pacifist clause, which forbids Japan from threatening or using military force to settle international disputes. The Conservative leader and others in her Liberal Democratic Party say that the text should periodically be updated to reflect the demands of the times, amid growing security threats from North Korea and China. While controversial legislation passed a decade ago theoretically allows Japan to exercise collective self-defense, Takeuchi has turned reform into a focal point of her administration since being elected in October last year. In April, her cabinet approved scrapping a ban on exporting lethal weapons, a move which this scholar believes is a de facto constitutional amendment.
20: The government has lifted a lethal weapons export ban, increased the share of defense spending in GDP, and is pushing for the establishment of a National Intelligence Committee. I believe the exclusively defense-oriented policy under Article 9 is being undermined.
17: Any revisions to the Constitution would need a two-thirds majority in both houses of Japan's parliament or a majority in a national referendum. Recent polls show a public desire for having a national conversation, but no clear consensus on whether and what to revise.
11: Those reports and press review were from France 24, which may be easily found at their website, france24.com, as well as a YouTube channel called France 24 English and most podcast sites, as is the shortwave report. On to NHK Japan. The leaders of Japan and Australia held a summit covering economic and military security. The United Nations Security Council is having a meeting about North Korea, alongside a conference on the Treaty of the Non-Proliferation of Nuclear Weapons. A new draft of the treaty calls for safeguards against autonomous use of nuclear weapons. North Korea Constitution no longer refers to the reunification of the South. The Japanese industry minister says Saudi Arabia and the United Arab Emirates have agreed to cooperate with Japan to ensure stable oil supplies. NHK Japan.
21: Japan's Prime Minister Takaichi Sanae has held a summit with her Australian counterpart Anthony Albanese. They laid the groundwork for more cooperation, especially in the field of economic security. The summit took place Monday in the Australian capital, Canberra. Takaichi and Albanese set out their guidelines for economic security cooperation in a joint declaration. It focuses on strengthening supply chains for key resources, including energy, critical minerals, and food. Takaichi and Albanese have also agreed to deepen security cooperation. The UN Security Council has convened a meeting on North Korea in New York. It came alongside a conference on the Treaty on the Non-Proliferation of Nuclear Weapons. North Korea's UN ambassador justified its possession of such armaments.
22: The world is now returning to the era of the Jangul Law.
21: I resume my function as a He accused the United States of not hesitating to carry out armed invasion and terrorist acts against sovereign states. During the meeting, Japanese UN Ambassador Yamazaki Kazuyuki condemned North Korea's stance.
23: DPRK's unlawful nuclear and missile activities are flagrantly challenging the credibility and integrity of the NPT.
21: He added Pyongyang should respond to the international community's call for dialogue. Russia and China reiterated their support for North Korea. Pyongyang withdrew from the Non-Proliferation Treaty in 2003. A Security Council panel had been monitoring the implementation of sanctions on North Korea, but Russia vetoed an extension to its mandate in 2024. A draft of a final document to be adopted at a nuclear disarmament conference has been presented by the conference president. It calls for maintaining human control over nuclear weapons to reduce risks posed by emerging technologies. The review conference of the parties to the Treaty on the Non-Proliferation of Nuclear Weapons began at UN headquarters on Monday last week. The zero draft outcome document urges parties to agree on measures that mitigate the risks related to nuclear weapons and emerging technologies. It calls for the effective maintenance of human control over nuclear weapons at all times. The document refers to the U.S. and Israeli attacks on nuclear facilities in Iran. It says the conference notes grave concerns. The document also references North Korea. The country has unilaterally declared its withdrawal from the treaty and pursued nuclear and missile programs. The document urges it to return to the treaty and fully comply. North Korea's constitution no longer makes reference to the idea of reunification. The change solidifies Pyongyang's position that the two Koreas are separate states. The Supreme People's Assembly revised the basic law in March. The details were disclosed to South Korean media Wednesday. For the first time, an article defines North Korea's territory as the area bordered by China and Russia in the north and the Republic of Korea in the south. But the Constitution does not describe inter-Korean relations as hostile, despite speculation that would be the case. Leader Kim Jong-un is now cited as being both head of state and commander of the country's nuclear forces. One South Korean expert says the changes give Kim more power while illustrating Pyongyang's unwavering commitment to a two-state policy. Japan's industry minister says Saudi Arabia and the United Arab Emirates have agreed to cooperate with Tokyo to ensure stable crude oil supplies. Akazawa Ryose spoke to reporters in France on Tuesday following visits to the two oil-producing nations earlier in the week. Akazawa says he and Saudi Arabia's foreign minister, Prince Faisal bin Farhan Al Saud, agreed to cooperate to strengthen energy supply chains. In the UAE, Akazawa met the Minister of Industry and Advanced Technology, Sultan Al Jaber. He proposed ways in which Abu Dhabi can steadily increase crude oil shipments from June onwards and is said to have received a positive response. The industry ministry says

0: According to the World Health Organization, so far 100 medics have been killed and 200 injured. More than 2,400 Lebanese have been killed in the war. Germany's Radio Deutsche Welle.
1: These paramedics in southern Lebanon rushed to rescue wounded civilians after an Israeli airstrike. While giving first aid inside this ambulance, a second strike hit them. And then a third. In total, Israel carried out four consecutive strikes, three hitting ambulances and medical workers. Four medics were killed and six were wounded that day, according to medical sources. Medical workers say it's not just ambulances coming under fire. At least six hospitals were damaged and forced to close by nearby strikes, including some supported by Doctors Without Borders, shattered glass and debris, injured staff. Since the war between Israel and Iran-backed Hezbollah started in March, the Israeli military has carried out 147 strikes on healthcare workers or facilities in Lebanon, according to the World Health Organization. These attacks have killed at least 100 medics and injured over 200, including teams hit while responding to casualties at the same site.
2: No healthcare worker should worry about their own life while they try to save the lives of others.
1: Under international humanitarian law, namely the Geneva Convention, medical personnel and all non-combatants, including wounded or sick enemy fighters, must not be targeted.
3: At the heart of humanitarian law really is the recognition that enemies in an armed conflict still remain humans on both sides, and that there's no right to kill the enemy. There's a right to put the enemy out of combat. But that's as far as it goes.
1: But medical workers say they are getting attacked despite identifying themselves.
4: We put all the logos and all the signs to make sure and to show that we are only medical people trying to help vulnerable population.
1: Medics and Lebanese officials described the recent strikes in Meyfadoun as a quadruple tap, repeated attacks on the same location, an escalation of the so-called double tap tactic, targeting rescuers. There is no reliable count of such strikes, as the term is informal and not systematically tracked. Video evidence and witness testimonies suggest Israel deployed double-tap strikes during the 2024 Israel-Hezbollah war. Israel has accused the militant group Hezbollah, as it has Hamas in Gaza, of using hospitals and ambulances as cover for militant activities, a claim denied by Hamas, Hezbollah and the Lebanese Health Ministry. We asked the Israel Defense Forces for comment. It says it operates in line with international law, granting protection to medical personnel unless they engage in hostile activity. It denies having a policy of double strikes, adding that any follow-up strikes are aimed solely at military targets. The IDF said the reported incident in Meyfadoun is under review. International humanitarian law experts say whether such repeated strikes are lawful depends on what commanders could reasonably foresee about their consequences.
3: And when you engage the same target repeatedly within minutes, obviously you will have to expect that there will be wounded people from the previous engagement that will now be targeted. And there will be rescuers on site. There will be neighbors who are trying to rescue their friends, their family members who are getting onto into the impact areas. There can be situations where you have a military target that is a legitimate military target that is fortified, that needs to be hit several times in order to be neutralized. That exists, and it's not always avoidable that in the process there will be, you know, protected persons that will be hit. It cannot always be realistically avoided, but that's not what we're talking about. The question is whether you systematically implement a method.
1: From a legal perspective, the key difference depends on the proof of a systematic pattern of unlawful attacks against medical workers. When proven, senior leaders could potentially face prosecution for war crimes in jurisdictions around the world. But since the 1949 Geneva Convention, no government has yet been successfully prosecuted over the deployment of double-tap strikes.
3: Unfortunately, most armed conflicts are plagued by an absence of accountability. It's been exceedingly rare, even in modern times, that war crimes have been effectively prosecuted. What's really important is that the rule of law is really the only thing that stands between us as a modern society and becoming, again, a Stone Age society that's governed by brute force and blatant violations of humanity.
1: In the case of

0: first responders, it's not just their safety that's at stake. When ambulances and hospitals get attacked, the ripple effects further harm Lebanon's already fragile medical system.
1: Medical units are supposed to be the beacons of hope. They are sometimes, especially in places like Lebanon, they are that thin line between life and death. So when an ambulance is affected as a result of the ongoing hostilities, the impact goes beyond this strike that affects the ambulance itself, because that ambulance provides healthcare to tens, if not hundreds and thousands of people within a specific area.
0: Israel's strikes on Lebanon since early March have killed more than 2,400 people and forced 1.2 million from their homes, according to the International Committee of the Red Cross. Lebanon's healthcare system had already been weakened by the COVID-19 pandemic and a severe socioeconomic crisis before the renewed war.
2: Hospitals are working in extreme strain, and they are facing shortage of medical supplies, intermittent electricity, limited staff capacity, disrupted referral systems.
0: Despite these conditions, emergency responders continue to show up on the front lines.
2: People who are in need and who are reaching to us and asking for our help, we cannot leave them behind.
3: That report was from Germany's Radio Deutsche Welle, which may be heard at a combined audio-video website, dw.com, as well as on YouTube at their channels called DW News and DW Documentary. They're also available at most podcast sites. If you have questions or comments about the shortwave report or could help support this show, like listeners in Humboldt County, California and Sussex, England did this week, my PayPal contact information is available at my website, outfarpress.com, or by writing to Dan Roberts at P.O. Box 1162, Willits, California 95490. I'm truly grateful for the donations. 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And if you're listening on a public radio station, please support them as well. We will conclude with Radio Havana, Cuba. The Cuban Foreign Minister, Bruno Rodriguez, denounced the U.S. intention to take military action against his country. A humanitarian flotilla is leaving Spain this Sunday to bring solar panels to medical facilities in Cuba. Two of the leaders of the Gaza-bound flotilla remain in Israeli prison. They were seized by Israel in international waters 600 miles from Israel last week. The U.S. military bombed another boat in the Caribbean, allegedly transporting drugs, bringing the death toll to 188. Radio Havana, Cuba.
4: Well, Cuban Foreign Minister Bruno Rodriguez has denounced the express intentions of the United States government to take military action against Cuba, stating that it constitutes an international crime. The mere threat of an attack or a military action is a crime. The Foreign Minister of Cuba emphasized that Washington insists on taking military action, justifying it as necessary to liberate a devastated country. The Foreign Minister of Cuba said, "What is cynical and hypocritical is that the United States has been trying to devastate the country for decades with an economic war, and this administration is doing so with even greater determination in recent months with two genocidal executive orders." Bruno Rodriguez highlighted that both the economic and energy blockade and the new extraterritorial coercive measures, the threat of military aggression, and the aggression itself are international crimes. U.S. President Donald Trump has imposed new sanctions against Cuba, asserting that his country will take Cuba almost immediately. Breaking the U.S. blockade and supplying solar panels to a pediatric hospital in Cuba are the objectives of a humanitarian mission that will set sail from Spain to Cuba in the coming days. The flotilla, a Cuba, to Cuba, will depart on May the 10th, on Sunday, next Sunday, from the port of Barcelona, aboard the Astral, a ship belonging to the Open Arms Association. The mission will last approximately 1 month, with the stages taking place from May 13th to the 28th, according to organizers' estimates. The crew is scheduled with stops in Valencia, Malaga, Cadiz, and Las Palmas de Gran Canaria before crossing the Atlantic. The NGO Open Arms and the Eco-Solar Revolution Cooperative, along with leftist groups, labor, social, and political organizations, are promoting this action, which seeks to further highlight the global rejection of the U.S. economic, commercial, and financial blockade imposed on Cuba by the United States. In an interview with Prensa Latina, the head of the Open Arms organization said, "We hope to personally deliver all of the equipment, ensuring that at every hospital, intensive care unit, we can care for newborns and the vulnerable population in need of medical assistance. The solar panels are designated for the Juan Manuel Marquez Hospital in Havana, in Marianao, which faces hardships imposed by the U.S. blockade, intensified by the Trump administration. They will be transported aboard the ship, the flotilla, which is leaving again from Barcelona on Sunday." Francesca Albanese, the UN Special Rapporteur on the occupied Palestinian territories, has condemned Israel's interception of the Gaza-bound Global Samud flotilla in international waters. She said, "This is an abomination that apartheid Israel, while continuing its genocide undisturbed, is allowed to patrol European waters, seize boats, kidnap people. Hostage-taking is a crime. Palestinian and flotilla hostages must be released now." The flotilla activists were intercepted by Israeli forces on the high seas on Friday, May the 1st. On Sunday, yesterday, an Israeli court extended by 2 days the detention of two activists, Saif Abu Keshek, a Spanish-Swedish national of Palestinian origin, and Tiago Avila, a Brazilian national, were both detained by Israeli authorities and taken to Israel, while more than 100 other pro-Palestinian activists aboard the Global Samud flotilla were taken to the Greek island of Crete. According to the Brazilian embassy, Avila said he had been subjected to torture, beatings, and mistreatment in Israeli detention. During a monitored visit in which he was separated by glass, unable to communicate freely, embassy officials observed visible marks on his face. He also reported significant pain, particularly in his left shoulder. Abu Keshek was subjected to torture and severe abuse while detained aboard the military vessel prior to transfer, according to eyewitnesses from the Global Samud flotilla. On Tuesday, a court in the southern Israeli city of Ashkelon extended their detention until Sunday, May the 10th. Avila reported being subjected to repeated interrogation, lasting up to 8 hours a day, during which he was threatened that they would be killed or imprisoned for 100 years. Lawyers Havel Abu Salih and Lawal Tumba of Abdullah told the court that the case was flawed and unlawful, arguing that there is no legal basis for applying Israeli law to foreign nationals seized in international waters. The boats were seized about 600 nautical miles from Gaza's coast near the Greek island of Crete. Spain and Brazil have issued a joint statement describing the detention of Avila and Abu Keshek as illegal and are demanding their release. The U.S. military says it has launched yet another strike on a vessel in the Caribbean, killing two people. The Trump administration once again claimed that the vessel was carrying drugs, but had no way to provide any evidence whatsoever because there is no evidence. Since September, the Pentagon has said that it's killed at least 188 people in strikes on boats in the Caribbean and the Eastern Pacific. The attacks have been widely condemned as illegal under international law.
3: 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One of my goals in producing this show is to encourage people like you to listen to international broadcast, get a global perspective. 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Every Thursday evening, I post a new shortwave report at the website for this show. 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The Shortwave Report, which is now in its 30th year of production, remains free to rebroadcast upon notification. Last month, the Shortwave Report celebrated having been on the air for 30 years without a break. 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I'm your host and producer, Dan Roberts. 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
8: Here's your Curry Coast weather outlook. Mostly cloudy today with a high near 56. Southeast winds 5 to 9 miles per hour, becoming west-northwest this afternoon. Tonight, a 90% chance of rain, mainly after 1 a.m., with a low around 51. West winds around 5 miles per hour, becoming calm this evening. Tomorrow, partly sunny with a 50% chance of rain before 11 a.m. and a high near 55. West winds around 8 miles per hour will become south-southwest in the morning. Here when you need us, 100.7 KCIWLP, Brookings, Oregon. I'm Pete Lutz.

Welcome. This is Dr. Michio Kaku, Professor of Theoretical Physics at the City College and the Graduate Center of the City University of New York, and this is Exploration. Every week on Exploration, we discuss the fascinating world of science and its impact on society. And today we have two very special guests who will talk about some of the origins of the human race and where are we going if one day we can control the aging process. Our first special guest is Dr. William Calvin, and he's the author of a new book called A Brief History of the Mind. That's right, we're now going to go back millions of years into the past when we weren't that intelligent, and then the question is, what was the spark? What was the spark that set us on this long journey to master the environment, to be able to manipulate objects around us, in other words, to become intelligent? Why did we separate from the rest of the apes? Some people think that perhaps a pivotal moment took place perhaps 6 million years ago in Africa. But what was it? Was it climate change? Was it somehow a mutation in our genes? What was it that set us off into this journey to become masters of our fate? And then our second special guest is Dr. Jay Olshansky, and he's going to talk to us about the aging process. No, we're not going to talk about hocus pocus and all the kinds of Madison Avenue advertisement you get when you walk into the drugstore stating that you can reverse all the wrinkles on your face. No, we're talking about the science, the genetics behind the aging process. Did you know that we now know what aging basically is? We didn't really know what aging even was 10, 15 years ago, but now we're converging on the idea that the aging process is basically the process of the accumulation of errors, errors at the genetic level, errors at the cellular level. And over time, as these errors build up, cells become sluggish. They don't work as well as they used to. They begin to sag. They begin to malfunction. In other words, we get old. And then the question is, do we really have to die? One day, with genetic engineering, it may be possible to stop, and who knows, maybe even reverse the aging process. And these are some of the things we'll talk to our special guest about. So once again, our first special guest will talk about the origin of the human race. William Calvin is the author of the book, A Brief History of the Mind. And then our second special guest is Dr. Jay Olshansky, who will talk about not the hocus pocus and all the superstition, but the real science, the science behind understanding the aging process and what can be done, who knows, sometimes in the future when we have an understanding of the genetics behind the aging process and we're able to not only to slow it down, but perhaps even reverse the aging process.

0: And now I'd like to introduce our special guest for today. He's Professor William Calvin. He's professor at the University of Washington in Seattle, and he's the author of a book called A Brief History of the Mind. He's an expert in the origins of humanity, and so we'll go back. We'll go back 6 to 7 million years when we first separated from the apes and begin the process of trying to figure out how is it that humans became humans. How is it that humans accumulated a large brain? How did we gain the capability of being able to split the atom and explore the universe? So once again, our special guest today is Professor William Calvin of the University of Washington in Seattle. And the topic of today is A Brief History of the Mind. The first question for you is, how did you, as a scientist, first get interested in science?
1: Well, that's interesting, because I wasn't a particularly good student in high school, and I certainly didn't get interested in science then, though I took courses. I just didn't have very good teachers. But when I got to college, all of a sudden, you know, I had good professors, and it was more interesting than anything else I'd ever done. I basically gave up all of my previous interests in photography and journalism and even sports. I'd been the sports editor of my school paper in high school. But I really gave all those things up because science was so interesting. And that's an answer I suspect that applies to a lot of people.
0: Okay, but why anthropology? Why brain studies? Why the study of primates? How'd you get steered into that direction?
1: Via humans, actually. That's a late interest. And it really occurred because I had a colleague in the neurosurgery department who was working on the physiology of language cortex. And because I was assisting him in some other projects, I learned quite a lot about his subject. And it led me into the question of how did the brain get reorganized? It's not really a question of enlargement. It's a question of, you know, the whole tip of the temporal lobe is now doing something different than it does in monkeys. And the whole question of how did that evolve in human evolution was what led me into the rest of human evolution.
0: Okay. Well, let's get into the meat of your book, A Brief History of the Mind. Your book is chronological, and you start going back 6, 7, 8 million years ago when certain conditions in Africa were met, and we, our ancestors, separated from the apes, in particular, a chimpanzee-like creature. Could you elaborate what happened? Why did we separate to begin the long journey to become Homo sapiens?
1: Well, you have to start with what the apes are capable of. The chimpanzees are the ones that we know the most about. And they can exist in savanna, woodland-type settings. Most of them live in forests, but in, say, Senegal, you find them in more open territory. And that's what I imagine our ancestors as being in, because a lot more woodland and savanna was beginning develop in Africa about 7 million years ago. I mean, that's when animals like the Cape buffalo, you know, first appear on the scene. And all the antelope in Africa that were evolving in this period. So there's a lot of grass around and a lot of meat on the hoof. And eventually our ancestors, you know, learned how to, you know, hunt reliably. But the transition to that is what's fascinated anthropologists for a long time.
0: Now, speaking about that, some people conjecture that it was the upright posture. That was the first glimmers of our separation from the apes. Could you elaborate?
1: Well, the upright posture and sort of the rearrangement of where the spinal cord comes into the head is first seen back around the 6, 7 million year territory. And that's some of the best evidence for upright posture, sort of a rebalancing of the head on top of the spinal cord. that presumably is because our ancestors were getting out of the trees and out into a bipedal kind of setting. And what whether that was running in our present notion of running long distances is probably not the answer. Their feet just were not rearranged until much later. But it's thought that what they were doing is they were still nesting at night in trees the way the chimpanzees do, and certainly running up a tree for protection if they got chased. But they were coming down out of it and making a living in the woodland and savanna kinds of settings. Mostly woodland, because you got to keep the trees close. But you need upright posture if you're going to scavenge and run away, you know, with you know, at least a piece of meat, and have the other animals stay there and consume the carcass rather than chase you. So upright posture for both carrying, you know, away stuff, and for also keeping your head up above the grass so you can see that you're not walking into a another lion coming. Both of those things are part of the rationale for why you get upright posture.
0: Now, if we begin to leave the forest and move into the open grasslands and assume an upright posture, what about our thumb? Thumbs, we know, primates use thumbs for, among other things, swinging in trees.
1: Right.
0: So was the thumb, therefore, maladapted for the forest, but very adapted for a new purpose in the savannas?
1: Well, for swinging from trees, you actually want a small thumb that will stay out of the way.
0: Mm-hmm.
1: So it's really much more a matter of hanging by the other four fingers. The kind of power grip that you associate with the thumb is not a big part of this. It is a big part of holding onto rocks and bashing them together to get a sharp edge. But I really, you know, the evidence really isn't in on the thumb yet, the way it is on upright posture.
0: Okay, so now we're in the grasslands. It is now, again, 6-7 million years ago.
1: Well,
0: but things begin to change. Yeah. Why?
1: Well, first of all, you have a long period where nothing much seems to happen. That is to say, the climate is producing more and more woodland because basically instead of having a carpet of trees in Africa, you're going to a lot of patches in between groups of trees. And woodland tends to appear around the edges of the forests as a transition. And so because everything was becoming patchy, woodland was really the growth environment. If you could make a living in woodland, there was more of it being produced every year. So that's one of the things that's going on all through this period. Actually, getting out onto savanna with its implication of a tree every mile or so is probably something that occurs around 1.8 million with Homo erectus. It's just not that clear they were in savanna settings until then.
0: Okay, so what gradually led to the enlargement of the brain? The brain did not suddenly appear in full-fledged form. It grew very slowly, but why?
1: Well, no one knows is the short answer. Everybody assumes it has something to do with living a more complicated life and needing more brain to do it. But, you know, if you do comparative studies with other animals, things like that, you just don't find good examples the way that you'd like to. It's true that, say, the ravens amongst the birds tend to have somewhat bigger brains, but it's not a consistent sort of thing. Grazing animals have smaller brains per unit body weight than do their predators, but it's all sort of small stuff like this. It doesn't say a thing about a threefold enlargement in only 2.5 million years, which produces about four times more neocortex. So that's the question. That's the one I'm saying nobody really has a satisfactory answer for.
0: Well, if for people who saw the movie 2001, there's that famous scene where a chimpanzee-like creature grabs a piece of bone, lifts it up, smashes other bones, and
1: right.
0: Then the bone becomes a space station in outer space. Very famous scene. Is there any scientific basis to that, that it was tool-making that required a larger brain because we were maladapted for life in the savannas?
1: Well, that, again, is a common assumption. And the problem with it is that archaeologists have been hard at work on the tool-making record the last 2.5 million years. And it's not a record of study progress. For example, you get the first tools back at about 2.7 million. And they're basically rocks with sharp edges, because, you know, there's some rocks that are better for chipping away like this than others. They are somewhat economical, and they will hit a rock instead of just once to get a sharp edge. They may hit it a second time to get two before they go off and use it. But the initial tool-making styles, so-called Odoowan styles, are not sort of like a set of silverware with very distinct styles. They're just characterized by a sharp edge and a good grip, and there's lots of shapes that will satisfy. That went on for 1 million years with no particular improvements. At the same time, the brain was enlarging quite steadily during that time.
0: Okay, well, there is a theory that says that, in some sense, man did not make tools. Tools made man, in the sense that in order to survive, increase your evolutionary survival value in the forest, in the savannas, you had to create tools, and that forced large brains to coordinate those tools, or else you didn't survive to perpetuate your species into the next generation. What are your thoughts?
1: What this meta-analysis that I was just quoting to you says is not a very good explanation. That is to say, yes, you may have had to get over a threshold, but why does brain size keep increasing when tool-making doesn't change its complexity for 1 million years and does this twice in our evolutionary history? I mean, it's just a story that is not one of constant improvement.
0: And what is your theory? You have any speculations as to what you think caused the large brain to slowly get larger and larger over millions and millions of years?
1: Well, I don't have a theory that is widely accepted. I mean, nobody's this is all still quite an unsettled question. I'm driven to look at it as the brain size increase secondary to something else in development. That just incidentally produces a larger brain. For example, if you've got to reorganize the brain, particularly that temporal lobe that I mentioned before, it may be that the easy way to do that is to do the reorganization in a slightly larger brain. I mean, it's sort of like if you're going to rearrange your, all the rooms in your house or something, it's nice to have a little surge space someplace to store stuff in while you're moving. And so the reorganization just worked better in brains that were a little bit larger.
0: Okay.
1: So that within a given generation, those that had somewhat larger brains would be the ones that more easily grew up with a reorganized brain.
0: Okay, now...
1: In this view, the size isn't the main thing. It's a reorganization. And it might be that we could even downsize to chimpanzee-sized brains as long as we kept the reorganization. And we might still be as smart.
0: Okay, now let's talk about 100,000 and 60,000 years ago. Most textbooks say that about 100,000 years ago, plus or minus, modern humans, that is, humans that look like us, are erect, spinal cord, our structure. They say that if you give them a shave, a three-piece suit, and put them on Wall Street, they would look pretty much indistinguishable from all the other barbarians on Wall Street.
1: Right.
0: However, you take a slightly different spin on this, and you say that, well, where is the evidence that they were modern and could cite poetry and create all sorts of advanced tools? What are your thoughts about what happened now 60 to 100,000 years ago?
1: Well, the context, it's we're Homo sapiens, our species, by about, it's now 200,000 years ago. That is to say, in Africa, you're seeing evidence of our species back around 200,000 years ago. Now, their behavior hadn't changed very much. It's very unclear what the transition, was about. But in terms of any sort of study, change in complexity of life, it's pretty slow going until about 100,000 years ago. And then by about 50,000, and all these are plus or minus 20,000, by about 50,000, you're starting to see widespread evidence of creativity. That is to say, they're making lots of new things. And that's certainly not the case, earlier. You're beginning to get evidence of substantial long-distance trading. And, trading involves doing some planning. That is to say, that you're going to have a market for your goods when you get there, and you've got something desirable to bring home. The evidence for higher intellectual function having taken a substantial, advance is all over, the archaeological record. And that's when a lot of people assume that something like syntax must have come in, too, as it's part of higher intellectual function that enables you to not just have, two words put together to make a simple sentence, but being able to make one of these long, involved sentences.
0: So you would put language and the ability to manipulate and join and splice together more than just one thought into one sentence as sort of the core of what caused the Big Bang roughly 60,000 years ago?
1: Yeah. Basically, I think that you have this. Big Bang is sort of a popular term for what John Pfeiffer called the creative explosion, which is a much more descriptive term of what it's about. It's about creativity and tool-making, creative planning, other things. It shows up best, of course, in the art, where you even get perspective, fairly early on, and cave painting goes back 37,000 years at least. So just within the middle of that, period, 70,000 down to 35,000, there's just all sorts of evidence of something really new is happening.
0: Mm-hmm.
1: They're leading much more complex lives. It has evidence in it of much more sophisticated thought processes.
0: Okay. Now,
1: whether that's driven by syntax or whether syntax is another one of those things that you get through secondary use of mental machinery for something else, that's open.
0: Okay. Now, you also mentioned in your book Ice Ages. Ice Ages is one of the principal drivers of human evolution. Could you elaborate on that idea?
1: Well, in general, climate change is one of the things that speeds up evolution. It just provides a more unsettled environment where new niches can develop, that variants on species can fill and become a new species. Human evolution is going to be another example of that, but all you can really say is that it speeds up what might be there to happen otherwise. Personally, I think that the main thing going is not a slow, steady change in the environment, but that there were pretty rapid things going on. I mean, ice ages take 100,000 years. And that's pretty slow. I mean, nobody knows it's happening. But sprinkled in amongst all that are a lot of brief, quick changes in the environment that everybody would have noticed. I mean, for example, they would cause widespread drought and lots of fire. And after the fire comes a lot of grass growing in places where it was brush or forest before. And the grazing animals have a boom time. They start doubling and tripling their population. Take advantage of all the new grass that came after one of these drought-induced fires. So if our ancestors were hunting by that time, they were predators on grazing animals. They, again, had a big opportunity. It was a big boom time after one of these big downsizings due to drought. trout.
0: Okay.
1: What I tend to think is that the natural selection that was operating here was not on having the right stuff to survive downsizing. And, you know, I think it was so quick that whether you lived or died was mostly a matter of luck rather than having the right stuff. But in the aftermath of that, where you get this big boom time in grass, I think that it would very much have mattered whether you were a good enough hunter to make a steady living off of it, and therefore could venture out of woodlands and into grasslands much more permanently. But now, certainly in the sort of the 50-year aftermath, one of these abrupt cooling and drought and windy and dusty climate changes.
0: Okay, now also your book mentions the Neanderthal. We coexisted with the Neanderthal in Europe for thousands of years. So where does the Neanderthal fit into this?
1: Neanderthal is sort of a specialized European, mostly, although it spreads into Asia periodically, European species that's adapted for colder climate, though they did not live in northern Europe. That was apparently too much for them. But they were clearly hunters. But it doesn't, the way it appears is that they had a method of hunting that caused them a lot of injuries. I mean, they're, as they say, Neanderthal bones often have healed fractures. And so the thought is that they probably didn't have the most sophisticated hunting techniques that allow you to stand at a distance and throw something. They were getting up close with their spears and such and taking a lot of injuries as a result. There's not particularly good evidence for them having any sophisticated language. They probably, like our ancestors about 200,000 years ago, had simple language like two-year-olds, as they had words. They could put them together into making short sentences, but they couldn't engage in the complicated thought that goes along with long sentences.
0: Now, the Neanderthals, I take it, did not have this big bang that we had that allowed us to create complex sentences, manipulate more than just one thought at a time, and plan and strategize, right?
1: Right. They clearly were capable of making more sophisticated tools. As to say, when our Homo sapiens ancestors moved into the neighborhood, the Neanderthals picked up on their techniques. And began producing, you know, similar kinds of things. So they may not have been as inventive, or if they were inventive, it kept dying out all the time. But certainly they didn't have an intellectual big bang, perhaps, you know, because the climate really, you know, wiped them out. They were a European species, and Europe in that period when they died out was getting colder and colder. The glaciers were taking over more and more of their territory. And a lot of species got sort of pushed south into the Mediterranean and went extinct. And it may be that Neanderthals are another example of that.

And that's it for the first part of Exploration. Once again, our special guest has been Dr. William Calvin, author of the book, A Brief History of the Mind. And if you want a copy of today's program, call the Pacifica Program Service at 1-800-735-0230. That's 1-800-735-0230 for a copy of today's program. And be sure to dial into my website. It's www.mkaku.org, www.mkaku.org. And you can find out all about my latest book, Physics of the Impossible, and the commentaries that I do for the Science Channel. So stay tuned now for the second half of Exploration as we talk about the aging process and whether or not one day we might be able to reverse it.

Welcome. This is Dr. Michio Kaku, Professor of Theoretical Physics at the City College and the Graduate Center of the City University of New York, and this is the second half of Exploration. In the first half of Exploration, we talked about the evolution of the mind. This is, of course, the 150th anniversary of the publication of Charles Darwin's Origin of Species, and the mind itself is a byproduct of evolution, says William Calvin in his book, A Brief History of the Mind. Well, in the second half of Exploration, we're going to talk about whether or not we can cheat evolution and perhaps extend the human lifespan. Some people think that the human lifespan is programmed into us genetically. If so, then perhaps we can tinker with it and use genetic engineering to lengthen the human lifespan. So in the second half of Exploration, we're going to bring on Dr. Jay Olshansky, one of the nation's leading experts on genetic engineering and the aging process, and he's the co-author of a book called The Quest for Immortality. So once again, in the second half of Exploration, we're going to talk about the aging process, what we know about it, and what we might one day be able to do about it.

0: And now I'd like to bring on our special guest for today. We're very delighted to have with us Professor S.J. Olshansky. He's a professor in the School of Public Health at the University of Illinois at Chicago, and he's also a research institute at the Center on Aging at the University of Chicago. Well, if you've been to the drugstore, you've probably been hit with all these advertising saying that you can retard the aging process, even roll back the hands of time, live longer, they say. But what about the truth? The truth about human growth hormone, antioxidants, massive doses of vitamins and minerals and herbs and supplements? What about the hardcore truth and scientific verification of these claims? And also, what about genetics? We seem to be teasing apart many of the genes that influence the aging process. So once again, we're going to bring on our special guest today, Professor J. Olshansky, and he's the co-author of a book called The Quest for Immortality. So that's the subject of today's discussion. Immortality. Now, I understand that today you and other prominent scientists have issued a policy statement, a recommendation of sorts that could have serious and beneficial economic benefits. Could you elaborate?
1: Yes. This is based on an article we published in The Scientist back in March of this year with Rich Miller from the University of Michigan, Dan Perry from the Alliance for Aging Research, and Bob Butler from the International Longevity Center in New York, and we basically suggested that the time has arrived for societies, not just the United States, but really all nations, to begin investing in an effort to slow the biological process of aging in people. And the logic and the rationale is fairly straightforward. Basically, what we're suggesting is that even a small deceleration or slowdown in the rate of biological aging of just a few years would actually yield huge economic and health benefits. I mean, think of it this way. The way the NIH is currently set up is essentially to deal with one disease at a time, independent of all others. But if you can find a way to slow down the biological process of aging, you would essentially postpone everything that is negative associated with growing older into later and later ages. It would be as if you achieved a major discovery for every major fatal and non-fatal disease if you could find a way to slow aging. So we're calling on Congress to begin investing in a concerted effort to slow the biological process of aging in people.
0: Yes, in fact, the social benefits could be astronomical, especially as you look at the baby boomers that are hitting 60 and will eventually increase medical costs tremendously in this country.
1: Yes. I mean, the prevalence of conditions of frailty and disability will rise dramatically in the coming decades with the aging of the baby boom cohort. So slowing that process even a little bit would actually enable people to be healthier longer, contribute to the economy longer. They would just everything positive associated with aging. There are positive things associated with aging. Would be extended, so it would be an extraordinarily important event for national economies, for public health. The time has arrived, I think, and not only has the time arrived, but the science is approaching the level at which I think we're beginning to gain enough understanding that we think we can do this in humans. We know we can do it in other animals. We think we can do this in humans.
0: Okay, now let's get back to Earth and talk about hokum, snake oil, and real science. If you visit the drugstore, you realize that there are whole shelves full of herbs and remedies and vitamins, making all sorts of promises about retarding the aging process, reversing the years. So let's now talk about the science, that is, what is known experimentally. Let's start with the internet, where we have lots of advertisements for human growth hormone. Now, in some sense, are the people of America being used as guinea pigs for this gigantic experiment on human growth hormone, or what are your thoughts?
1: Well, people are using themselves as guinea pigs. It's absolutely remarkable that, you can go on the internet and find every conceivable nutritional supplement and hormone, including growth hormone, with people with no expertise in the field claiming that it can slow, stop, or reverse the biological process of aging. And people believe this. They spend enormous sums of money. They order this stuff over the internet. They inject themselves with it or take these pills. And there isn't a shred of evidence that it'll make you live any longer. There actually is some evidence, some suggestive evidence, that some of these substances, including growth hormone, have the potential to actually shorten your life. So it's remarkable that people are conducting a biological experiment on themselves. It doesn't mean that there isn't value necessarily to some nutritional supplements, particularly for people who are deficient in certain vitamins and minerals. There's no question that there is a benefit for those individuals. But if your diet is so bad that you're deficient in some major vitamin or mineral or or something, these vitamin supplements aren't going to make up the difference. It simply isn't going to work. And there's no evidence that it actually extends life.
0: And what about the side effects of human growth hormones? Some people think maybe cancer or other kinds of diseases associated with accelerating metabolism. It's like a sports car. If you were to accelerate a sports car, you throw off a few gears here and there. And that, of course, means cancer, because cancer, in some sense, is genetic errors. But what are your thoughts about side effects of human growth hormone?
1: Well, first of all, it has been demonstrated that there are some benefits, believe it or not, associated with growth hormone, including increased muscle mass and reduction in the rate of bone loss and improved skin elasticity. So you can't deny the fact that there have been benefits associated with it. But accompanying those benefits have been risks, including carpal tunnel syndrome, increased risk of diabetes. There is suggestive evidence that it might increase the risk of cancer. The fact is that it hasn't been properly studied yet using clinical trials in humans. And so before those clinical trials are in, before we know what the results are, it's really premature to be using these kinds of substances. And again, once again, with the case of growth hormone, there isn't any evidence that it extends life.
0: Okay, now moving on, when you go to the drugstore, you see these advertisements for mega vitamins. Some claim that it retards the oxidation process. Other people cite certain studies which show that if you ingest certain diets rich in vitamins, it seems to be good for you. But what about the pure form of vitamins that you buy in the drugstore?
1: Well, once again, the nutritional supplement industry is really working hard to convince us that aging is somehow caused by either the loss of some hormone or the lack of nutritional supplements of one kind or another, and they're perfectly willing to sell you everything that they can to try to convince you that you can somehow influence this process. And it's based in part on science, where it's suggested that that aging is influenced by oxidation, and this oxidation process can be slowed down in theory with the ingestion of certain nutritional supplements that have antioxidative effects. But there isn't any empirical evidence that demonstrates that these substances actually extend duration of life. So once again, it's the same scenario where people are selling something with exaggerated claims, with a profit motive in mind, and people are buying it up like crazy.
0: And what about herbs? Some people say that maybe pure vitamins that are refined by the chemical companies may not simulate vitamins in the natural forms. So what about taking herbal medicines? What is known or not known about herbs?
1: Now, honestly, I don't know that much about herbs and herbal medicines to comment on that. But what I can tell you is that there's plenty of evidence that eating more fruits and vegetables and can certainly lower your risk of a wide variety of diseases and disorders. And, of course, those in the supplement industry are suggesting that contained within those fruits and vegetables there are certain substances that they can concentrate in a pill and give to you in a larger form, you know, under the assumption that more is better. Well, there is where the evidence is lacking. The evidence is there that eating more fruits and vegetables is good for you. The evidence is lacking that the nutritional supplements containing the vitamins that they think are causing the beneficial effect, the evidence there is lacking that will have any significant effect.
0: Okay, now moving on, let's talk about something that actually does work. I think all scientists would say unanimously that there is one and only one proven way in the animal kingdom anyway of actually increasing the lifespan of animals. We don't know whether it works for humans yet. But let's talk about caloric restriction. First of all, what is it? And what tests have been done?
1: Well, you're right. This is the one intervention that's been demonstrated repeatedly to extend duration of life on a wide variety of species. It's basically reducing your caloric intake. It can, you know, vary. The percentage can vary from anywhere from 10 to 30% below maintenance levels. So it would depend on what your current height and weight is. But, you know, if your normal caloric intake is 2,000 calories to maintain your weight, you might be reducing it down to 1,500 calories. And no one exactly knows why it works or how it works, the underlying mechanism, but there is consistent research suggesting that it extends duration of life. Now, the question is, how does it do so? Does it extend duration of life by slowing the biological process of aging? Some people believe that to be the case. Others suggest that it actually extends duration of life by reducing the risk of a wide variety of diseases and disorders, which is not the same as slowing the biological process of aging. Remember, if you reduce the risk of heart disease, cancer, and stroke, however you do that, through exercise or diet, the aging process marches on. It's uninfluenced by that. But if indeed you're slowing down the biological process of aging, then everything negative associated with it is dragged to later ages. It's postponed to later ages. And that would actually be a wonderful thing if caloric restriction was the mechanism that actually worked. Now, don't expect, by the way, that people are going to be living longer by dramatically reducing their caloric intake. What the scientists are looking for is the underlying mechanism to find a way to mimic that process without actually reducing your caloric intake. It should be obvious, by the way, that in the United States and elsewhere, we're doing the exact opposite.

0: And perhaps it may work on organisms as complex as us. But what are your thoughts?
1: Well, my guess is it probably will. I mean, the work of Richard Weinrich from Wisconsin and other researchers at NIH Bethesda have, I think, demonstrated quite convincingly that reducing caloric intake can lower the risk of disease. Probably it will extend duration of life. We have to wait for these animals to live long enough to determine whether or not that's going to be one of the consequences. But there are a couple of problems here. In some of the earlier studies, you need to remember that the control animals that were used in the caloric restriction studies were fed ad libitum, meaning they had as much food as they wanted, which is sort of like us. And so whenever you reduce your caloric intake relative to eating as much as you want, what you are demonstrating is more the detrimental effect of a gluttonous lifestyle rather than the longevity-enhancing effect of caloric restriction. So you have to be careful on how you interpret that. Now, in more recent studies, the control animals are not fed ad libitum. They are fed really more of a maintenance diet. And you're not seeing quite the large differences in duration of life in these two populations when you do it that way. Nevertheless, you do see reductions in the risk of a wide variety of diseases and disorders, and we would all be better off if we reduced our caloric intake. Whether it would work in humans at the level that we see in these other species, I think, is highly questionable. And there's a real concern when, for example, you extend the duration of life of a fruit fly or a roundworm nematode by 3, 4, or 5-fold. It's real tempting for researchers to then multiply the human life expectancy by 3, 4, or 5 and suggest that the same effect, if it occurred in humans, would make us live hundreds and hundreds of years. My guess is we wouldn't see anywhere near that kind of increase in magnitude and duration of life in humans. But if we could, you know, live healthier longer for just, you know, an extra 5 or 10 years, that would be huge.
0: Okay, now I understand that the animals that have been studied seem to be a little bit lethargic because they have such a restricted diet. They have less cancerous tumors, less incidences of diseases associated with the aging process, but they also seem to lack an interest in the sex drive. That is all the things that make life worth living, joie de vivre. These animals seem to be pretty lethargic. Is that true?
1: Yeah, so I understand that there appears to be a price to pay. There appears to be lower fecundity, less interest in sex, and I think a difficult problem with controlling body temperature. These animals are cold, in fact, feel cold. And in fact, in the case of humans who are conducting this experiment on themselves, they're essentially reporting the same thing. So there is a price, at least for now, to be paid by adopting this calorically restricted diet. Which is why, as I suggested earlier, reducing your caloric intake to these kinds of levels probably isn't the way it's going to work in humans. The way it's probably going to work in humans is that scientists will try to find some sort of mimetic, something that will fool the body into believing that it's calorically restricted to achieve the same effect without actually significantly reducing your caloric intake like that. And that's probably the way it will work, and that's it's extremely valuable and interesting research that needs to be aggressively pursued because there's such great potential there.
0: Okay, now let's leave the animal kingdom and talk strictly about humans. In your book, you mentioned the fact that the life expectancy for Americans at the beginning of the 20th century was not very long at all, less than 50 years of age. And yet there's been an increase into the 70s since then. Some people think it's sanitation. Other people think it's antibiotics and vaccines. But what are your thoughts about looking at the long-term life expectancy of humans going back to ancient days, through the Middle Ages, to the turn of the century, to present-day times?
1: Well, going back to ancient times, there's evidence to suggest that life expectancy, for example, during the time of the ancient Egyptians, was probably somewhere in the 20s. Nobody knows exactly where it was, but it's likely to have been in the 20s. We achieved a very small incremental increase over the millennia to the beginning of the 19th and 20th centuries, when life expectancy rose.

0: goes up to about between 45 and 50 in the United States anyway. And then you saw this quantum leap in life expectancy during the 20th century from 50 to close to 80. And that was largely attributable to dramatic reductions in early age mortality, infant, child, and maternal mortality, principally as a result of sanitation, public health, refrigeration, foods, and so forth. It's, you know, the introduction of antibiotics occurred after most of the declines in the death rate occurred at younger ages and contributed relatively a small amount to the rise in life expectancy in the 20th century. Now, in the latter part of the 20th century, there have been notable reductions in death rates at middle and older ages, even from heart disease, from some forms of cancer. And so you see, you know, two forces contributing during the 20th century, the early age mortality declines at the beginning and the later age mortality declines at the end, which explains, by the way, why the more recent increases in life expectancy have been smaller than the ones that occurred at the beginning of the 20th century. When you save children from dying, you add very rapidly to life expectancy. When you save middle-aged and older people from dying from fatal diseases, chronic fatal diseases, you add a relatively smaller amount.
1: Now, it turns out that Japanese women have some of the longest life expectancies on the planet Earth. It's almost approaching 90. So we're talking about 50% of Japanese women essentially getting into their late 80s and into their 90s. Some people say it's diet, a fish diet that's low in fat. But what are your thoughts about the demographics of different societies?
0: Well, first of all, for Japanese women, it's just above 85. It might be approaching 86. And, mm-hmm. and you have to realize that there's a huge difference between 85 and 90. It's not the same as between 50 and 55. And the reason is fairly straightforward. To raise life expectancy up when you're at these very high levels is extremely difficult because you're pushing up against the basic biological process of aging itself. There's no question that subgroups of the population, such as those in Okinawa, Japan, for example, have much higher life expectancies. The actual force involved is not yet understood. It's not like we can, here in the U.S., adopt the lifestyle of the Japanese. I know some people have suggested this, including some friends of mine who study the Okinawa diet, suggested that you can somehow get Americans to live as long as the Okinawans by adopting this particular lifestyle. And there's no evidence to suggest that that would be the case, unless, of course, we were all Japanese here in the United States, and that isn't the case. There are genetic factors that are influencing the risk of death and duration of life, and those are things that we simply cannot control, at least not yet, anyway. But there's no question that subgroups of the population do experience greater longevity than other subgroups, and that is a fascinating area to study, by the way, because it would appear as though there are genes that exist within the human genome that influence duration of life, and they may be more highly concentrated in some subgroups relative to others.
1: Okay, now let's talk about genes, because that's, of course, where most of the breakthroughs are being made in the last few years. Again, there's no fountain of youth. No one in the genetics area is claiming to have solved the aging process, but there's been lots of very interesting studies. First of all, there's something called progeria, a genetic disease that's been intensely studied in which children die of old age. They look like plucked chickens, and they die of heart attacks as teenagers. Could you elaborate on that very strange disease?
0: Well, it appears on this, progeria appears on the surface anyway to be a phenomenon of accelerated aging, but there's evidence to suggest it is not. There are lots of things that don't occur in these children that occur in the aging phenotype of individuals who actually do make it out to older ages. So I would be cautious about thinking of progeria as accelerated aging. It is certainly interesting to study these individuals, and you have to realize that it's always easy to do something to yourself that will accelerate aging. I mean, you know, we do it all the time, quite frankly. And one of the arguments that I've made for many years is that the only control we have over the duration of our life is to shorten it. And we exercise that control all the time when we adopt lifestyles that are, you know, where we expose ourselves to the sun, or we don't exercise, or we smoke cigarettes, or use drugs. These are the kinds of things that can make us die at much younger ages than would otherwise be the case. Clearly, with these children with progeria, there are genetic forces that are influencing this phenomenon, but it is not, or appears not to be, a case of accelerated aging.
1: Now let me ask you a key question. Is there an age gene or a collection of genes which control the aging process?
0: Well, this, to me, is one of the most fascinating lines of research in the field of aging today. Clearly, we have people who live past 100, they're called centenarians, and people who live past 110, they're called supercentenarians. There are many fewer of the latter. But they do exist, and these individuals somehow can make it out for 100 years or 110 years without heart disease or cancer, while the rest of us don't live that long. And 3/4 of the population will die from heart disease, cancer, or stroke. So clearly, these individuals possess genes that enable them to combat the things that kill the rest of us at younger ages. And so the research that's ongoing now by a number of scientists that study these older individuals, I think, holds great potential for understanding the basic genetics of duration of life. It's important to remember that the genes that these individuals have are not, I hesitate to call them longevity genes, only because they can't exist for the purpose of making us live longer. But these individuals may just be fortunate to possess these genes that somehow protect them from the things that kill the rest of us at younger ages.
1: And that concludes our interview with Jay Olshansky. He's one of the nation's leading experts on the aging process and the genetic basis of our genes. And he's the author of a book called The Quest for Immortality. However, I should point out to you that it's not going to be tomorrow. It's not going to be the day after tomorrow, but it may take years for us to understand the aging process genetically, as well as on the level of lifestyle, as well as the ability to grow organs of the body to replace diseased organs as they wear out. So a combination of therapies may eventually be involved, A, to reprogram our genes, B, to change our lifestyle, and C, eventually to replace diseased and aging organs as they wear out. So don't think this is going to happen anytime soon. However, there's nothing in the laws of biology to prevent us from extending the lifespan.

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So join us every week when we discuss the fascinating world of science and its impact on society. 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And once again, our special guests have been Dr. William Calvin, speaking about A Brief History of the Mind, and Dr. Jay Olshansky, author of the book, The Quest for Immortality. And if you want a copy of today's program, call the Pacifica Program Service at 1-800-735-0230. And be sure to dial into my website. 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Good day.

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1: The all-out effort by this administration and its cohorts in some state governments to seize control of how elections are run is the latest chapter in a very long story of power being used to silence the black community.
0: As fallout grows from the Supreme Court's gutting of the Voting Rights Act, and Republican lawmakers race to redraw congressional maps to gain more seats in Congress, we'll speak to the new NAACP General Counsel, Kristen Clark. Under President Biden, she served as Assistant Attorney General for Civil Rights. We'll talk about the attacks on voting rights and the weaponization of the Department of Justice under President Trump. Then, two Palestine solidarity activists violently detained and held by Israel for 10 days after Israeli forces raided the Gaza-bound Global Samud flotilla on the high seas have been deported.
2: I left behind me thousands of Palestinian prisoners, children, women, and men. I'm sure that the treatment I face is not compared to the suffering they are going through. The testimonies we hear of their torture, of their violation on a daily basis. We have to continue mobilizing. We cannot forget the Palestinian prisoners.
0: We'll be joined by one of those activists, Seif Aboukeche. He's in Turkey now. All that and more coming up. Welcome to Democracy Now!, democracynow.org, The War and Peace Report. I'm Amy Goodman. President Trump said Monday the U.S. ceasefire with Iran is on life support after he rejected Iran's proposal to end the war and reopen the Strait of Hormuz, calling it stupid.
3: After reading that piece of garbage they sent us, I didn't even finish reading it. I said, I'm not going to waste my time reading it. I would say it's one of the weakest right now. It's on life support.
0: Iranian officials said they're prepared to retaliate if attacked, warning the U.S. would be surprised by Iran's response. Meanwhile, the Wall Street Journal reports United Arab Emirates secretly carried out military strikes on Iran, including an April attack on a refinery on Levan Island in the Persian Gulf. The journal reports the Trump administration quietly welcomed the participation of the UAE and any other Gulf states wanting to join in the fight. The head of the Saudi Aramco oil company warned Monday the global oil market will lose around 100 million barrels every week if disruptions to the Strait of Hormuz continue at the current rate. Amin Nasser also warned that global supplies of gasoline and jet fuel could reach critically low levels by summer unless Iran allows shipping lanes to reopen. Here in the United States, Missouri Republican Senator Josh Hawley said Monday he's introducing legislation that would suspend federal taxes on gasoline and diesel fuel. Gas is currently taxed at 18.4 cents per gallon, diesel at just over 24 cents. Hawley's bill would suspend them entirely for 90 days, depriving the Treasury of billions of dollars of tax revenue. This comes after the Trump administration released a record 8.6 million barrels of oil from the U.S. Strategic Petroleum Reserve last week in a bid to lower U.S. gas prices, which have soared to an average of more than $4.50 a gallon. The Israeli military has issued a new forced evacuation orders for residents of southern Lebanese towns and villages as it continues daily violations of the U.S. brokered April ceasefire. On Monday, an Israeli airstrike killed six people in a house in southern Lebanon. Elsewhere, Israeli forces blew up a water pumping station on the Litani River. Meanwhile, the UN says Israeli forces are impeding peacekeepers with UNIFIL, blocking their movements with tanks and armored bulldozers. UN spokesperson Farhan Haq said violent incidents have surged since Friday.
4: During this period, peacekeepers observed more than 1,296 trajectories of projectiles attributed to the Israeli Defense Forces and 64 trajectories of projectiles attributed to Hezbollah. Incidents involving the denial of freedom of movement to UNIFIL peacekeepers continue to occur daily.
0: In Gaza, Israeli forces have once again violated the U.S. brokered ceasefire with deadly violence. The Palestinian Health Ministry reports Israeli troops stationed in eastern Gaza shot and killed two civilians Monday. Elsewhere, medics retrieved the bodies of two Palestinians from central Gaza after they were hit by shrapnel from Israeli artillery fire. Meanwhile, a member of a Gaza-bound humanitarian aid flotilla has returned home after he was abducted by Israeli commandos in international waters and brought to Israel for interrogation. The Brazilian activist Tiago Avila said from Sao Paulo on Monday he and other prisoners suffered torture in Israeli custody. Avila blamed Prime Minister Benjamin Netanyahu for the abuses. Thanks.
5: Yes, he committed another war crime, but what he did against us is nothing compared to what they do to Palestinians every single day. Once again, we always need to say this. It's not about us individually. It's about a people that has been suffering 8 decades of genocide and ethnic cleansing.
0: Tiago Avila's mother died in Brazil while he was in Israeli custody. After headlines, we'll speak with Saif Abukeshek. He was abducted from the global Samud flotilla by Israeli forces. He'll speak to us now after being held for 10 days by Israel. He'll speak to us from Turkey. In the occupied West Bank, Israeli forces fatally shot a 30-year-old Palestinian man Monday as they raided the Kalangia refugee camp north of Jerusalem. He was shot in the head, later pronounced dead after Israeli forces barred ambulance crews from reaching his body. The killing came as Israeli forces stormed a vocational school opposite the camp and fired a barrage of tear gas, stun grenades, and live ammunition. Separately, a Palestinian family in a village near Jenin says Israeli settlers forced them to exhume their 80-year-old relative and rebury his body in a different grave. 80-year-old Hussein Assasa died of natural causes last Friday. His son says he coordinated a burial with Israel's military, yet settlers threatened to bulldoze his gravesite unless he agreed to move the body, claiming the cemetery was part of an Israeli settlement. Such settlements are illegal under international law. The European Union has agreed to impose sanctions on Israeli settlers in the occupied West Bank after Hungary's new government lifted its long-standing veto of the measures. The move comes shortly after Péter Magyar was sworn in as Hungary's new prime minister, ending 16 years of Viktor Orbán's authoritarian rule. Viktor Orbán was a close ally of the United States' President Trump. 10 Hamas leaders were also sanctioned. The EU and the United Kingdom also announced separate sanctions targeting Russian officials and institutions accused of systematically deporting and indoctrinating Ukrainian children during the war. The sanctions cover Russian individuals responsible for forcibly transferring children from occupied Ukrainian territories. Here in New York, protests erupted Monday outside a real estate expo that advertises properties for sale in the occupied Palestinian territories. The Intercept reports at least one table at the so-called Great Israeli Real Estate Event, unquote, advertised land sales in Kfar Eldad, Karni Shamran, and other Israeli settlements considered illegal under international law. This is Shraddha Joshi of the Palestinian Solidarity Group, Pal-Oda.
6: In the buildings near us, they are selling Palestinian land illegally in an event that is in direct violation of New York housing law, New York real estate law, and international law. This is Palestinian land that is being sold right here in our neighborhoods. The properties that are being advertised in this land sale event exist in the occupied West Bank. That is direct violation of the Fourth Geneva Convention, which is in violation of international law. And we're here to say that we have a stake in this as community members, and that New Yorkers will be out here and we will not be silenced.
0: The U.S. Supreme Court cleared the way Monday for Alabama to eliminate one of its two majority black congressional districts ahead of November's midterm elections. The move could hand Republicans an additional House seat. Alabama is one of several Republican-led states rushing to redraw maps and disenfranchise black voters after the Supreme Court gutted a key Voting Rights Act provision last month. Meanwhile, Virginia Democrats on Monday asked the U.S. Supreme Court to restore a voter-approved congressional map struck down by Virginia's high court last week. The new Virginia districts could help Democrats secure up to 4 seats in the House. President Trump set to arrive in China to meet with Chinese President Xi Jinping this week for his first visit to China since 2017. President Trump will be accompanied by corporate executives, including Apple CEO Tim Cook and Elon Musk of Tesla. Forbes reports the 5 billionaires in President Trump's entourage have a combined net worth of $870 billion. The summit is expected to focus on trade tariffs, the U.S.-Israeli war in Iran, artificial intelligence, and U.S. arms sales to Taiwan. Senate Democrats have condemned a Republican plan to spend $1 billion in taxpayer funds on Trump's ballroom in the East Wing of the White House. Senate Minority Leader Chuck Schumer accused Republicans of, quote, asking working families to pay the price while Trump pockets the perks.
7: At a time when Americans are struggling to put food on the table, Republicans say, let him eat cake, and demand American taxpayers build Trump a palace while they're at it.
0: This comes as soil excavated from the White House as part of the ballroom project and dumped at nearby East Potomac Park has tested positive for lead, chromium, and other toxic metals, according to National Park Service data reported by the New York Times. And a lawsuit filed by the Cultural Landscape Foundation seeks to halt Trump's makeover of the Lincoln Memorial Reflecting Pool, whose repairs have ballooned from a promise $1.8 million to $13.1 million after the Interior Department added $6.2 million to a no-bid contract last week. Meanwhile, in Miami, Florida, a 15-foot gold-leaf bronze statue of President Trump, dubbed Don Colossus, was installed at Trump's Doral, Miami golf course, commissioned by a cryptocurrency group and dedicated by Trump ally Pastor Mark Burns. On social media, Pastor Burns wrote, quote, "Let me say this plainly, this is not a golden calf," unquote. Haiti's prime minister said Monday, Haiti is too unstable to hold presidential elections as scheduled in August, which would be Haiti's first election in nearly a decade. Haiti has had no nationally elected officials since January 2023, and its parliament has been inactive since 2019. More than 1.4 million people have been displaced by gang violence, while key roads linking the capital, Port-au-Prince, to the provinces remain unsafe or blocked. Doctors Without Borders has suspended hospital operations due to gunfire safety concerns. And in the Philippines, a senator who once presided over former President Rodrigo Duterte's violent drug war fled federal agents Monday as they attempted to serve him an international arrest warrant outside the Philippine Senate. Surveillance cameras caught the dramatic scene as 64-year-old Senator Ronald De La Rosa dashed upstairs and raced along hallways before arriving at the Senate chamber where the officers have no power to arrest him. He slept at the Senate office overnight and has since refused to leave, vowing to fight extradition to The Hague to face charges at the International Criminal Court. De La Rosa served as police chief under Duterte between 2016 and 2018 when thousands of alleged drug dealers were shot and killed. A spokesperson for the ICC laid out the charges against him Monday.
8: The judges assessed the material submitted by the prosecution and found reasonable grounds to believe that Mr. De La Rosa is allegedly criminally responsible as an indirect co-perpetrator for the crime against humanity of murder.
0: Meanwhile, the Philippine House of Representatives voted Monday to impeach Vice President Sara Duterte over bribery and corruption charges. She's the daughter of the ex-president Rodrigo Duterte, who's jailed at The Hague awaiting trial at the ICC for alleged crimes against humanity. It's the second time Sara Duterte has been impeached, but she appears unlikely to be removed from office after her allies on Monday took control of the Senate. And those are some of the headlines. This is Democracy Now!, democracynow.org, the War and Peace Report. I'm Amy Goodman. Coming up, the NAACP's new general counsel, Kristen Clark, the former assistant attorney general for civil rights at the Justice Department. Stay with us.

0: Songbird by Henry Furland. This is Democracy Now!, democracynow.org. I'm Amy Goodman in New York, headed to Middleburg, Virginia tonight, and then to Atlanta on Friday and to Austin and Houston, Texas over the weekend. Juan Gonzalez joins us from Chicago. Hi, Juan.
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0: We begin today's show looking at the growing attack on voting rights across the United States following the Supreme Court's recent gutting of a key provision of the Voting Rights Act of 1965. Republican lawmakers across the South are racing to redraw congressional maps in a move that's expected to lead to a historic drop in the number of black representatives in Congress. In Tennessee, Republican Governor Bill Lee signed into law last week a new Republican-drawn map that aims to eliminate the state's only majority black district. And in Alabama, the U.S. Supreme Court just cleared the way for Republican lawmakers to eliminate a district held by a black Democrat. NAACP President Derek Johnson responded to the unsigned ruling by saying, quote, "We are witnessing a return to Jim Crow." Meanwhile, in Virginia, Democrats have suffered a major setback after the state Supreme Court struck down a new congressional map just weeks after voters approved it. The new map could have allowed Democrats to win four additional House seats in November's midterm elections. On Monday, Democratic leaders in Virginia asked the U.S. Supreme Court to overturn the state court's decision. To talk about all of this and more, we're joined by Kristen Clark. She's general counsel of the NAACP. During the Biden administration, Clark served as assistant attorney general for civil rights at the Department of Justice. She's also the former head of the Lawyers Committee for Civil Rights Under Law. Kristen Clark, it's great to have you back. We used to often interview you when you were head of the Lawyers Committee for Civil Rights. Then you were in the Justice Department, now the new general counsel of the NAACP. Before we get into specifics, can you talk about what's happening to civil rights law in this country, what's happening at the Department of Justice, and for a global audience to understand the Supreme Court's decision gutting the Voting Rights Act?
2: Well, first, thank you for having me at this turbulent moment in American democracy. A lot has happened in 14, 15 months into the Trump administration, but what we knew from day one is that this is an administration that would be hostile when it comes to enforcement of our civil rights laws. We've seen a Justice Department that is nothing but a shadow of its former self. The Civil Rights Division was once the crown jewel of the Justice Department, is no longer engaged in the business of standing up to protect our nation's most vulnerable communities. They have driven out career professionals and have weaponized our civil rights laws to target communities, to target black people and other vulnerable communities. The Supreme Court's devastating decision in the Louisiana versus Calais case, you know, has really turned our country upside down. I am a lifelong civil rights lawyer. I have spent the vast majority of those years working on cases in the South, in the Deep South. The southern part of our country is a unique place that really wrestles with the legacy of discrimination. It is a place where you see tremendous suffering. It is a place where you see tremendous poverty. And a lot of those problems rear their ugly head in our politics, in our electoral politics. It is a part of the country where black folks have had tremendous difficulty getting a seat at the table, have had tremendous uphill battles when it comes to having success getting elected to office. And the Voting Rights Act has proven to be the one tool that has helped to open the doors of democracy by giving black voters a fair opportunity to elect candidates of their choice. There is no doubt that the Supreme Court's decision in Louisiana versus Calais will mark a turning point in our country. And it is unsurprising that we are seeing the Deep South race at lightning speed to eradicate the gains that have been made over the decades. Tennessee is a place where the NAACP is working very closely to push back against this effort. Over the course of 48 hours, they moved at lightning speed to dismantle the one majority black district in that state that is home to Memphis, which is the city with the largest black population in the country. It's also a special place. It is the place where Dr. Martin Luther King tragically was assassinated. It is a place that is home to the KKK. The KKK was literally born in the state of Tennessee, and you feel and see that legacy today. And so we owe a great debt to the people of Tennessee, particularly those in former Congressional District 9, and we are determined to use every tool available in the courts, through our advocacy, through protests in the street, to push back.
1: And Kristen Clark, a lot of attention has been focused in the last several months on the redistricting of congressional races. But really, there's a lot more at stake than just the representatives in the House of Representatives. There are city councils, school boards, county boards, legislative districts that could also face enormous redrawing in the next year or two. Could you talk about the impact at the local level as well?
2: Yeah, that's right. You know, I think there are many people talking, rightly so, about the need for a Supreme Court reform, the need to figure out a way to restore impartiality and balance to a Supreme Court that seems to be bent at putting its thumb on the scale this congressional election cycle. And it's why I think the focus right now is on the congressional map. But as you know, we will see potential ripple effects that will be felt at the state level, state Supreme Court maps, county commissions, school boards, city councils, and the like. But, you know, it's time to really, I think about the democracy that we all want and deserve. The moment that we are in is a perilous one that is not sustainable. And it's why I think the main thing we should be thinking about is this election season and how critically important it is that we get out and make our voices heard. It's going to be incredibly important that in every corner of this country, that people stand up and turn out in extraordinary numbers so that we can put ourselves back on a path to the reformation and electoral changes that we need to bring back balance and order and reasonableness into the way that our democracy functions and operates.
1: Could you talk in particular about Alabama? Officials have asked the Supreme Court for permission to throw out the state's congressional map, which has two majority black districts. Especially given the fact that Alabama is often considered sort of the birthplace of the voting rights movement?
2: It is indeed the birthplace of a multiracial democracy here in America. I was just in Selma to mark the anniversary of Bloody Sunday, which was a turning point in our nation's history. Peaceful demonstrators who were brutalized on the Edmund Pettus Bridge. That incident and the courage of folks like John Lewis who marched that day prompted our president and Congress to galvanize and act. Those actions gave us the Voting Rights Act. And so it is devastating to see Alabama turning the clock back. There are two districts that afford black voters an opportunity to elect candidates of choice. One of them is led by Congresswoman Terry Sewell, who grew up in Selma in the shadow of that bridge, who honorably serves that community well. The other is Shamari Figures, who is the son of a father who fought the KKK, the son of a mother who serves in the state legislature. He is a public service, someone who has worked for government and who believes in standing up for communities. That Alabama would dare turn the clock back to a time that, is looking back on the shadow of Jim Crow is truly despicable. But as they do so with the blessing of a United States Supreme Court that just yesterday made the decision that Alabama can use a previous map that a court found to be discriminatory. And the election is underway. So, you know, what we're seeing happening across the South, I think, is made all the more pervasive because the primary election season literally is underway in many states like Alabama and Louisiana.
0: Soon after the landmark Supreme Court ruling that gutted the Voting Rights Act, you mentioned Louisiana, the Louisiana governor, Jeff Landry, declared a state of emergency and abruptly suspended congressional House primaries just as voting was starting up. On Sunday, Landry appeared on CBS's 60 Minutes. He was asked by CBS correspondent Cecilia Vega about why he suspended the congressional House primaries. This is what he said.
3: The highest court of the land says the map that you have is unconstitutional, so we don't have a map under which our voters can vote on.
4: This country has held elections during the Civil War, during two world wars. Elections still went on.
3: We're going to have an election, and we're actually going to have an election on election day.
4: But voting was already happening. As we sit here right now, more than 45,000 ballots have been returned. What happens to those?
3: Oh, those ballots are discarded, and those voters will vote again in November.
4: You say that like it's not a big deal.
3: Well, it's not a big deal. It's not my fault. Go, if anybody has a grievance, take it to the United States Supreme Court.
0: That's Louisiana Governor Kristen Clark. Your response?
2: Incredibly disturbing that in 2026 we live in a democracy where we would dare cast away the legitimate ballots of American citizens is deeply troubling. We have the same situation in Virginia, where the Virginia Supreme Court issued a ruling that renders null and void the votes cast by more than 3 million voters. We are taking a hundred steps backwards right now in American democracy. We have a lot of work to do to get back on a path to reform, but the way to get there, and it is the NAACP's strategy, is to galvanize, to make sure that our voices of protest are heard loudly, that we're showing up at the Capitol houses and protesting these disturbing efforts to redraw maps at the 11th hour in a way that is proving disruptive, chaotic, and racially discriminatory, and working to make sure that our voices are heard, that we are standing up proudly and making sure our voices are heard in these primary and general elections, which will truly prove consequential to the future of American democracy.
1: And Kristen, at the same time, we've had a new Reuters investigation that has concluded that the Trump administration is seeking to gain federal control over elections in at least 8 states, and that they're using investigations, raids, subpoenas for access to balloting system and voter records. Your response to this, what appears to be a complete determination of the Trump administration that no matter what happens, they're not going to lose these midterm elections.
2: Yeah, no doubt there is a coordinated campaign underway at the hands of this administration to lock out certain voters, to lock out black voters, brown voters, and other voters of color. There is talk of deploying an election integrity army to polling sites. They are making efforts to access private information from voter registration lists across the country. We are fighting those efforts in about 10 states across the country. And what's happening is we see this administration issuing executive orders to weaponize the United States Postal Service to determine which absentee ballots will count and which will not. While they undertake all of these unlawful and disturbing actions, they seem to be doing so with the blessing of a United States Supreme Court that does not seem to be a faithful arbiter of the law and our Constitution. So we will push back against these efforts as we are doing in the courts. We'll work to provide clarity for voters amid the chaos that has been unleashed, and work to make sure that everyone is laser focused and clear eyed about the importance of ensuring that their voices are heard loudly, loudly this critical election season.
0: I want to turn to Harmeet Dhillon, the Assistant Attorney General for Civil Rights, who holds the same position you had during the Biden administration. She recently appeared on News Nation and talked about the Justice Department's demand for voter rolls from states.
5: Now, we've gone and asked all 50 states in the District of Columbia to give us their voter rolls. This is something that the Attorney General is entitled to under the Civil Rights Act of 1960, which is basically a transparency statute. And we're using those to try to help these states comply with their Help America Vote Act requirements to keep their voter rolls up to date. So far, at least a third of the states have complied with us voluntarily or reached settlements with us. And what we're running and finding in these voter rolls is that there are hundreds of thousands of dead people on the voter rolls, and there are quite a few suspected non-citizens on the voter rolls. And now we're digging in further to see, did people actually vote and what have you. But that's alarming, and that is from the states who are cooperating with us.
0: So that's Harmeet Dhillon, Assistant Attorney General for Civil Rights, a position you know well, Kristen Clark, because you occupied it before in the Biden administration. Groups are suing to prevent the federal government from getting access to these rolls. If you can talk about the significance of what she was saying on Newsmax.
2: Well, I think it is fair to say that Harmeet Dhillon has completely hollowed out the Civil Rights Division. I led the division for 4 years with the core focus of standing up to protect our nation's most vulnerable communities in every corner of this country. And she has been laser focused on carrying out Trump's agenda, on carrying out a partisan agenda. She does not follow facts and apply the law even-handedly. She cherry-picks and uses laws in ways to try and intimidate her way to the goal that she seeks to achieve. She has talked in interviews about using the force of the Civil Rights Division, writing letters to kind of bully people into submission. That is not how I ran the Civil Rights Division, and it's frankly not how any of my predecessors ran the division. As she works to try and obtain voter registration lists, groups like mine, the NAACP, are fighting feverishly against these efforts. They are unlawful, and they also throw into chaos the way that election officials run elections in our country. The private voter registration lists contain confidential information. I think there are arguments that the Justice Department is violating state privacy laws in seeking to get their hands on these lists. And, you know, again, it is just difficult watching a civil rights division that has crumbled, leaving people in every corner of the country more vulnerable. Instead of doing the work, standing up to fight hate crimes, standing up to combat sexual harassment and sexual violence, instead of standing up to protect the rights of people with disabilities, ensuring that people are able to vote. We've seen a civil rights division really that has been weaponized to carry out a partisan agenda.
1: I wanted to ask you, in that clip we played of Harmy Dillon, she mentioned that they have found dead people on the rolls and they have found non-citizens on voter rolls in some states. But people who are familiar with the voting process at the local level in this country know that neither of those things are unusual, because obviously when a person dies, the family doesn't immediately try to remove their loved one from the voter rolls. It'll take several years of the local election board seeing that the person doesn't vote to then send them a notice and purge them from the list. So it stands to reason there might be tens of thousands of people who have recently deceased that are on the voter rolls. That doesn't mean that there's any fraud involved in people voting who are supposedly dead. Your response to this attempt to talk about people on the rolls and not talking about people who actually vote?
2: This is an administration that traffics in mass disenfranchisement, that traffics in mass purges of eligible voters from the rolls. Those data points, I have no doubt, are overblown, that they cannot be substantiated and are, you know, merely held out to create a pretextual basis for the purge schemes that they are driving. If anything, what we have seen is that there are thousands of eligible voters across the country who are unlawfully stripped away and removed from the rolls, people who show up on election day, who have voted for years, who no longer appear on the rolls. And so we need to be working to figure out how we can open up our process, make it more fair, make it more easier for people to exercise their voice in our democracy.
0: Kristen Clark, I want to play a clip from a video obtained by the New York Times. This is of former special counsel Jack Smith speaking during a private discussion at the Cosmos Club in Washington, D.C. last month, in which he discusses the weaponization of the Department of Justice by the Trump administration.
6: We have a Department of Justice today. It targets people for criminal prosecution simply because the president doesn't like them. We have a department that fails to investigate cases because they might uncover facts that are inconvenient for narratives the president would like to press.
0: And of course, President Trump has gone after Jack Smith, but respond to what he's saying.
2: I fully agree with Jack Smith. Again, the U.S. Department of Justice is nothing but a shadow of its former self. This is an agency that throughout its history has engaged in one thing, and that is in fair and full enforcement of the law, even-handedly. You treat people, the powerful and the powerless, the same. You stand up for vulnerable communities. You follow the facts and you enforce the law. And we have seen this Justice Department really operate as President Trump's personal law firm. President Trump lavished praise on his acting attorney general this week for, quote, keeping him out of jail. And for that reason, presumes that he's doing a good job. This kind of entanglement, deep entanglement between the business of the Justice Department and the White House is not something that we have seen throughout the decades. It is the sign of a Justice Department that is in broken and in dire need of repair. And sadly, we should fully expect to see more targeting of the kind that Jack Smith talked about in the road ahead. And it is, again, why it is so critical that this election season people get out and make sure that their voices are heard this midterm season, because it's the first critical step towards putting us back on a path to normalcy and integrity in our country.
1: And could you talk as well about what the Trump administration has done to the immigration courts, administrative law judges that rule, and how they have pushed out anyone who doesn't go along with what the White House and the State Department want in terms of dealing with immigration cases?
2: That's right. And one of the aspects here that I think is particularly troubling is that we have shut down our refugee program, that we were once a place that could be a safe haven for people suffering across the country in countries experiencing political violence and turbulence. We've shut the refugee program down, but kept the doors open for white South Afrikaners from South Africa. It is deeply disturbing to see the immigration courts come to a grinding halt. It is, I think, disturbing to see us as a nation shutting the door on refugees. Really challenging to see the weaponization of the Department of Homeland Security and ICE in particular as a force that is targeting Americans, targeting innocent Americans, and terrorizing communities and causing

0: the significance, the meaning of this and how unusual that is. And the other thing is, even if there is this redistricting and it gives Republicans an advantage, the fact is there's an extremely low rate of voting in the United States versus other countries. And maybe you could say about what it is. If more people voted, would this redistricting even matter?
1: Well, the wave of late decade racial gerrymandering of maps that we are seeing right now, particularly in the South, is highly unusual. Redistricting ordinarily is something that is carried out once at the start of a decade, once you have newly released census data. In states like Tennessee, there is actually a law on the books that prohibits mid-decade redistricting, something that they repealed during their 48-hour marathon session to dismantle Congressional District 9, home to Memphis. But redistricting is not a small task. Ordinarily, this is one of the largest undertakings for a state legislature at the beginning of a decade, carried out over a series of hearings with opportunity for the public to engage, opportunity to consider and debate alternative maps, opportunity to hear testimony from lawmakers, both for and against. It's a rigorous process with lots of deliberation and the kind of race at lightning speed to adopt new maps that we are now seeing in the Deep South is deeply disturbing and anti-democratic. In Tennessee, for example, lawmakers had no opportunity to see the map before it was introduced a few hours into the 48-hour session. There was no alternative map. The one map was produced in a very opaque process. We do not want redistricting carried out in the dark, in the back rooms, through a process that lacks any transparency or opportunity for public engagement. So there is the racial impact, the partisan impact that we are seeing in some places in the country. But then the lack of transparency really makes it something that runs contrary to principles that really should shape a modern democracy. And when we talk about a modern democracy, we want a democracy where we have high levels of voter participation and turnout. No doubt we lag woefully behind countries in Europe that enjoy turnout and participation rates at the 80% level. We are far below that in the United States. And this is an administration that wants to reduce those numbers even more. They want to make sure that they find ways to depress, intimidate, and hold back the voices of Black and brown voters and other voters of color. And it is why at the NAACP will continue to use advocacy, protest, and aggressive litigation in the courts to ensure that we have an open, fair, and equal democracy where everyone can exercise their voice and participate.
0: I think the number is something like 65% for general elections. That means 35% of eligible voters don't vote. And in the midterms, it's like half of voters don't. The last one was something like 52% came out. Half the eligible voters in the United States are not voting. What an amazing force that would be if all people who are eligible came out to vote. Kristen Clark, I want to thank you so much for joining us, the general counsel of the NAACP. She just took on that position last month. She was previously Assistant Attorney General for Civil Rights at the U.S. Department of Justice. Coming up, Israel's deported two Palestine solidarity activists who were violently detained and taken to Israel when Israeli forces raided the Gaza-bound Global Samud Flotilla in international waters. Stay with us.

0: 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Let freedom ring.
1: Let freedom ring by Tom Morello. He is going to be playing today. Grammy award-winning artist, activist, and Rock and Roll Hall of Fame inductee at noon at 26 Federal Plaza. They've put out a poster that says, End ICE Abuse Now. He's performing in New York with Bruce Springsteen last night to thousands of people at Madison Square Garden. This is Democracy Now!, democracynow.org, The War and Peace Report. I'm Amy Goodman with Juan Gonzalez. Israel's deported two activists who were violently abducted from a Gaza-bound humanitarian aid flotilla. They were abducted by Israeli forces in international waters last month. The activists were sailing with the Global Samud Flotilla, which was challenging Israel's maritime blockade and trying to deliver humanitarian aid to Palestinians devastated by years of war. Thiago Avila of Brazil and Spanish national Palestinian Saif Abu Keshek were among 175 international activists forced off their aid ships at gunpoint. While most of the activists were released in Crete, Abu Keshek and Avila were taken to Israel for so-called questioning, according to Israeli authorities. Hadil Abu Saleh, an attorney on their legal team, called their detention unlawful and a, quote, sham proceeding with no legal basis intended to punish them for attempting to challenge Israel's illegal blockade on Gaza, unquote. The attorney also said they both faced severe physical abuse by their Israeli captors. The governments of Brazil and Spain, President Lula of Brazil and the Prime Minister of Spain, Pedro Sanchez, condemned Israel's actions and called for the immediate release of their citizens. Israel's foreign ministry accused Abu Keshek and Avila of affiliation with the Popular Conference for Palestinians Abroad, or PCPA, an organization U.S. and Israeli officials have claimed is a front for Hamas. Although no charges were brought against the two men, and they were released and deported on Sunday. This is Thiago Avila speaking to supporters after arriving in Sao Paulo, Brazil.
2: We need to defeat Netanyahu and Donald Trump. We need to defeat the war criminals. We need to defeat the industrial military complex that profits from war, the big tech that wants to control our lives. We need to build a different future for us. And yes, he committed another war crime, but what he did against us is nothing compared to what they do to Palestinians every single day. Once again, we always need to say this. It's not about us individually. It's about a people that has been suffering 8 decades of genocide and ethnic cleansing.
1: That's Brazilian activist Thiago Avila speaking upon his return to Brazil, where his mother, Teresa Regina de Avila Silva, sadly died while her son was in Israeli detention following a long illness. Fellow activist, Spanish national Saif Abu Keshek, also spoke to supporters following his release.
3: I left behind me thousands of Palestinian prisoners, children, women, and men. I'm sure that the treatment I face is not compared to the suffering they are going through. The testimonies we hear of their torture, of their violation on daily basis. We have to continue mobilizing. We cannot forget the Palestinian prisoners.
1: For more, we go now to Turkey, where we are joined by that activist, Saif Abu Keshek. He's a Spanish and Swedish national of Palestinian descent and a member of the Global Samud Flotilla Steering Committee, just released from Israeli detention and deported after being seized by Israeli forces in international waters in April. Saif, thank you so much for being with us. Can you describe your abduction? Can you describe what happened and particularly talk about what happened in Israeli custody in Israel?
4: Thank you. Thank you, Amy. And it's good to hear you again. I didn't expect to be out such an early time. We are used on the continuous violations of Israel and for them to act as they want. So another crime, as Thiago said, has been committed, and we still see the complicity and the impunity that they act with. On the 30th of April, they also all of a sudden, on more than 700 nautical miles away from the shores of Gaza, they have intercepted part of our boats, and they started moving from one boat to another, collected around 175 a participant of Global Sumud Flotilla into a prison ship, where we were asked to stay inside cargo containers that did not have any conditions. People were violently removed from their ships into the prison ship. Ships were left floating in the sea. One of the ships called Tam Tam. Participants were left inside the ship with a broken engine, under the danger of drowning, without being provided any help or support, and were rescued by open arms. Then transporting us to the prison ship, people were violently strip searched, handcuffed, and then pushed inside the cargo containers. Then some of us were being picked up slowly. It was very difficult to know what is exactly what's happening, but was in the middle of the international waters. Me and Thiago were transported into a different military ship and then taken to occupied Palestine. Arrived there on Saturday morning, where the police was waiting for us, and then directly we were taken into the Shabak, which is the Israeli Secret Service, and started interrogation until Friday, a few days ago, when we were informed that investigation is being closed and that we will be deported. When they introduced themselves, as the unit that is responsible for investigations around Gaza. I had 8 investigators questioning me on different occasions with their continuous version of story that they have the right to go into 700 nautical miles, that Gaza is not being besieged, that there is no blockade, that there is no genocide, that there is no military occupation, that settlers are normal citizens, even if they move around with guns and they attack people. One of the investigators told me that you should fight against other types of occupation, like, you know, Tenerife. I told him, well, there are no protests in Tenerife. And they said, they killed them all. We tried to do this in Gaza. We only managed to kill 100,000, but we have finished all our bombs. And that's the number that we have managed to kill. We were hearing every day the screams of other Palestinians who were being tortured inside this investigation center all the time, during the day, during the night, deprivation of sleep, transportation to the court. It has been a process to see how Israel is evolving with impunity. I think they are acting in a way that we could expect next interception to be at the shores of Ibiza, or at the shores of Mallorca, where there is no limit for the crime that they are willing to take, the risks that they are willing to put people in, just to justify false accusation that they have nothing to prove, and they don't need even to explain why they are doing this, illegally kidnapping all of us. So what we really have to be concerned of, if we have somebody with a double nationality, that we have seen such a huge mobilization politically, and we have seen the media coverage and the social mobilizations everywhere, imagine how Palestinians are being treated. Imagine the violations that people from Palestine are receiving. I mean, we heard about packs of dogs that are being trained to rape Palestinian men. Yes.
1: We have 10 seconds.
4: Just to say that the testimonies that we are receiving from the Palestinian prisoners who are being released is nothing compared to the experience that we have. The continuous rape of women, of men, the continuous violations, the administrative detention. This is a government that is acting this way for so long.
1: We have to leave it there. Saif Abukeshek, Spanish and Swedish national of Palestinian origin, speaking to us from Turkey. That does it for our show. We'll be in Austin and Houston this weekend.
5: Hi there. got a hankering for George Jones and that good old country sound? 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

0: Now Matt the Cat's gonna show you what was on the juke in the back.
1: Ow, baby! Coming from the north, south, east, and west, and digging on the music that you like best. I'm Matt the Cat, your furry leader, welcoming you to the juke in the back. 1940s and 50s rhythm and blues you can use from the top of your head to the soles on your worn-out walking shoes. And for the past 7 weeks, we have been focusing on a great record label out of Los Angeles, Imperial Records. Founded by Lou Chud in 1946, he hooked up with Dave Bartholomew out of New Orleans and started releasing some amazing recordings from the Crescent City, including hit after hit by Antoine Fats Domino. And over the past 7 weeks, we have heard plenty of Fats Domino records. Last week, we finished up 1955 in part 7. So this week in part 8, we're about to begin 1956, the first full year of rock and roll and Elvis breaking through. So what does Imperial do differently in 1956 that they were not doing in 55? Well, not much really. They stay the course. The formula is working, so they keep it going. Fats Domino had a huge 1955 when Ain't It a Shame crossed over to the pop chart and became the biggest rhythm and blues record of the year. Here's the thing though, 1956 would be even bigger for the Fat Man. Imperial Records is releasing a lot of great recordings. Some Los Angeles vocal groups like the Jewels and the Barons, and some fantabulous New Orleans sounds from Dave Bartholomew and the artists that he's producing, like Bobby Mitchell, Smiley Lewis, The Spiders. But really, let's be honest, it's all focused around Fats Domino. He's the one racking up the hits, and he's the one selling millions and millions of 45s and 78s. We're going to split 1956 up into two parts, just like we did with 1955. So here on part 8, we're going to begin with the first half of 56 in part 1. So let's start off with another Dave Bartholomew record. This one is very tasty. It's called Shrimp and Gumbo. Recorded on November 30th of 55. It features Dave on trumpet, Joe Harris on alto, Clarence Hall on tenor, Edward Frank at the piano, Ernie McLean on guitar, Frank Fields on bass, and the incredible Earl Palmer on the tubs. I love that this one is rough and raw and 100% New Orleans. Here's Dave Bartholomew with Imperial number 5373, Shrimp.

Fats Domino singing a song about that little insect that was so destructive to the cotton fields of the South. Boll weevil. Now, I learned all about the boll weevil from Leadbelly and the stories he told during his last sessions. But Leadbelly actually recorded two different boll weevil songs. One of those tunes was recorded by Brooke Benton and became a hit in 1961. And then there's a song you just heard, completely different from the others, written by Dave and Fats. They recorded it on the 15th of October, 1955, and by February of 56, it topped out at number 5 on the Rhythm and Blues list and crossed over to number 35, pop. I guess that boll weevil became the most famous Beatle until John, Paul, George, and Ringo. Up next, the Spiders are back with a tune recorded in January and released in February of 56. But this time, the label doesn't just read The Spiders. Imperial decided to put Chuck Carbo out front, and it reads Chuck Carbo and The Spiders. Unfortunately, The Spiders would not have any more charting records, but that doesn't mean they weren't recording and releasing some great stuff. This one, How I Feel, was written by Dave Bartholomew and his wife, Pearl King. Most of the records that Dave wrote from here on out were partially credited to his wife. From February of 56, here's Chuck Carbo and The Spiders with How I Feel.

Man, the Jewels are really pulling off that rock and roll jump and crossover sound. With that one, it's called How. And they recorded that in Los Angeles on November 14th of 55. The Jewels released four singles on Imperial, and all of them were solid, but none of them were hits. By this time, they were still primarily known as the group that gave us the original version of Hearts of Stone back in 54. We're digging on the first half of 1956 on this week's Juke in the Back, part 8 of our long series on the Imperial record label. Up next, Bobby Mitchell, but without the toppers. He was recording with Dave Bartholomew, and Dave decided, you know, let's try you as a solo artist. And what do you know? The first single he put out as a solo artist became a hit. It's called Try Rock and Roll, written by Dave and his wife Pearl, and recorded on January 5th of 56. In March, it hit number 14 R&B and failed to cross over. When you first hear this song, it really sounds like a blatant attempt to cross over. But I'll tell you something. It's catchy and actually does get stuck in your head. And Dave's backing band is, of course, top-notch on this one, as they always were. Here's Bobby Mitchell with Try Rock and Roll.

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1: These are the real roots of rock and roll. You couldn't hear them on the jukebox in the front. But Matt the Cat's playing them on the Juke in the Bag. Please.

Merle Kilgore with Please, Please, Please. And baby, I just had to play that record because it's so unusual. That's country singer-songwriter Merle Kilgore, backed up by Dave Bartholomew's band, with a song written by Dave and Pearl. I mean, Kilgore is a songwriter, but he didn't even write that one. He did write More and More, which he recorded in 1954, and was also recorded by Webb Pierce, and it became a big hit for Pierce. Kilgore would go on to write more country hits, like Ring of Fire for Johnny Cash. And Kilgore was also an actor. He actually played the part of a cowboy in the film Coal Miner's Daughter, about the life of Loretta Lynn. So what is this cat doing in New Orleans recording a Dave Bartholomew song with Bartholomew's band? I have no idea, but he actually made 4 records for Imperial. Man, I just had to play that because what an oddball record. And a good one, too. I'm Matt the Cat, and we're focusing on Imperial Records Part 8 this week, the first half of 1956. And baby, I got something really good for you right now. The original version of One Night. Most people know this song as by Elvis. He actually recorded it twice. Once in January of 57, and then again in February of that year. The first time he recorded it, it was called One Night of Sin, and it was a direct copy of this tune from Smiley Lewis. The song was written by Dave and Pearl. But then Elvis cut it again and cleaned it up. RCA released it, and it hit number 4 in the US and number 1 in the UK. The original version, recorded on October 22nd of 55, was a rhythm and blues hit, topping out at number 11 in April of 56. And it features the great Earl Palmer on the tubs and the Overton Lemons on the vocals. Here's Smiley Lewis with One Night. One.

One of the greatest unsung pianists of all time, Ernie Freeman, with Rockin' Around. That was recorded at his very first session after being signed to Imperial Records in January of 1956. Imperial released it in February, but unfortunately it didn't make the chart. Freeman was LA-based, and that was recorded in Los Angeles, and he was one of the few artists on Imperial at that time that were based in LA. Thanks to Fats Domino and Dave Bartholomew, Imperial was really a New Orleans-centric label at the time. Freeman would stay with Imperial well into the early 60s. Let's move into a cat who had a history of recording on the West Coast. Until now, Johnny Fuller grew up in California and usually recorded in LA, although his very first session for Imperial was held in San Francisco. Then Lou Chud sent him down to New Orleans to work with Dave. His second session occurred in January of 56. Before coming to Imperial, Fuller recorded for Money, Flair, and Aladdin. He also crossed many genres, from gospel to blues to R&B to rock and roll. He would go on to record the first version of Haunted House in 1959 for Specialty Records. That song would then be covered by Jumpin' Gene Simmons in the early 60s. But let's go back to early 56. Here's Johnny Fuller with Sister Jenny.

Another one recorded in Los Angeles, those are the Barons with Crying For You Baby, released in February of 1956 on this week's feature, the Imperial record label, holding stable on my rickety old 78 RPM turntable. I'm glad we got to hear a few examples of West Coast vocal group sounds on this week's Juke in the Back, because there were far less vocal records coming out in the year 1956 compared to 55. But the Barons and the Jewels were still making some good ones. But the man of the hour is coming back around, baby, from a session held 2 days before Christmas, 1955, in the Big Easy. It's Fats Domino once again. This time it's a classic tune, going all the way back to the Ziegfeld Follies of the late 1920s. A tune written by Walter Donaldson with lyrics from George Whiting and originally sung by Gene Austin, My Blue Heaven. It's amazing how Fats can take this old song and really make it his. The public responded. In April of 1956, it hit number 5 on the R&B side of things and number 19 pop. Another solid seller from Fats. Here's My Blue Heaven.

Now it's time for the Great 78, where we take a thick piece of shellac and hearken back to a time when 78 RPM records were king. Since we're featuring Imperial Records, I want to take Bobby Mitchell's only charting hit in his entire career, Try Rock and Roll, and flip it over. Its flip side, No, No, No, was recorded at the same January 5th session as Try Rock and Roll. And the other voice you hear on this song is actually producer Dave Bartholomew. It's another catchy number that makes this a real solid single. And it's this week's Great 78, Bobby Mitchell with No, No, No.

One of Fats' biggest hits, I'm in Love Again, recorded at that October 15th, 1955 session that I've mentioned a few times so far, written by Fats and Dave, it was the flip side of My Blue Heaven. What a great double-sided single that was. I think the tenor sax part is just as much of a star of that record as Fats and his piano is. Lee Allen is playing that tenor. I'm in Love Again entered the chart in late April, and on May 19th, it went to number one, where it remained for 9 weeks on the jukebox and airplay chart. It was only number one for 7 weeks on the best sellers list. But the big news here is that that number one R&B record crossed over to number three pop and sold over 1 million copies. That all sounds great, but this still wasn't the biggest record of the year for Fats Domino. The biggest record of his whole career is coming up in part two of the Imperial Record Story, 1956, next week on The Juke in the Back. Just to give you a little something to think about to get you through your week. Oh, mercy, and the hits just keep on coming on this episode, baby. Smiley Lewis is back. He's back on the charts, too. This one was recorded on March 20th of 56, and it was all part of a big year for Smiley as he had two charting records. Remember, we heard One Night earlier in the program. But all the news can't be good news because, unfortunately, this was Smiley's final charting record of his career. Please listen to me. And I guess the public, though they bought this record, weren't willing to listen too hard to any of his other songs. It was written by Dave and Pearl and went to number 9 in June. Here's Smiley Lewis's chart swan song with Please Listen to Me.

Bobby Mitchell's Going Round in Circles, another jumping number written by Dave Bartholomew and his wife Pearl King. Mitchell recorded that on April 17th of '56. That one definitely had

potential, but remember, Try Rock and Roll was Bobby Mitchell's only charting record. You know, in the 70s and 80s, Bobby Mitchell was a radio personality down in New Orleans. And unfortunately, we lost him at such an early age, only 52 in 1989. Before that, another solid one from Dave Bartholomew himself, Turn Your Lamp Down Low. Muddy Waters also titled a record Turn Your Lamp Down Low, but Muddy's song was actually Baby Please Don't Go. Dave wrote that one with his wife, and it has a real churchy feel to it. Recorded at the same March 20th session that he had Smiley Lewis do Please Listen to Me. Oh, and that's exactly what we heard right before Turn Your Lamp Down Low. Smiley Lewis, Please Listen to Me. I'm At The Cat, and I hope you've enjoyed part 8 of the Imperial Records story, playing the best rhythm and blues records released on the Imperial label from the first part of 1956. Next week, we will return with part 9 of the Imperial story, focusing on the second half of 1956. And it will contain Fats Domino's biggest record of his entire career. So remember, cats and kittens, until then, soul, it's a feeling, and you get that feeling each week when you tune into your source for 1940s and 50s rhythm and blues, right here on the Juke in the Back. Let's go out with a final record by the Spiders. They recorded this with Dave at Cosimo Matassa's on May 5th, and Imperial issued it in June. The label read Chuck Carbo and the Spiders, called A1 in My Heart. Have a wonderful week, everybody. I'll catch you next time as we continue the Imperial Record story. Bye-bye.

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Thanks for dropping by. Feel free to let Matt the Cat know if you dug the show. 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For more information, please visit jukeintheback.org. I'm Miss Rosie. See you next time on the Juke in the Back.

0: everyone. This is Joni Lindenmeyer, Radio Gadio show host of Joyously Free. 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

Iggy Pop. Starting off this hour of the Beach House with Barefoot Rick, Iggy performed at Coachella recently, and I know he's very proud of his hairless chest, but there should be a law. At some age, shirts are required. Just saying. Hey, here's something new from Modest Mouse, Picking Dragons' Pockets.

the Beach House playing hand-picked tunes from the latest crop of indie cuts. That's Courtney Barnett featuring Waxahachie. And before that, Buffalo Traffic Jam. Not talking about traffic in Buffalo, New York, but the band is from Bozeman, Montana, so I'm thinking it's a traffic jam caused by, you know, actual buffaloes. Up next, Julian Casablancas, auto-tuned within an inch of his life. Yeah, these are the Strokes going shopping.

The Great Divide, latest from Noah Kahan here in the Beach House, coming to you from the east coast of Florida, where beach weather has finally returned, at least for me. You know, we have people called snowbirds in the winter, tourists from the northern U.S. states who come down to Florida and make believe they enjoy our not quite so cold weather. Not me. I'm waiting for days just like today to head to the beach.

0: Beach House on KCIW. That's something new from Little Barry called Lugging Hurt. Little Barry is a trio from the UK, headed by Barry Cadogan. Hey, let's turn back the clock to the 1980s.
1: I love the 80s.
0: New Order is going to be inducted into the Rock and Roll Hall of Fame this year, but Peter Hook won't be joining them at the podium. Hook says he may perform, but the band would have to apologize for that to happen.

our dose of the 80s, Violent Femmes and Blister in the Sun. In front of that New Order, a bizarre love triangle. The Beach House, where we play yesterday's alternative and tomorrow's indie. Here's something new from Lucy Dacus. She's planting tomatoes.

That's Metric and A Victim of Luck. Part of that Dive, D-I-I-V, and Under the Sun. Closing out this hour of the Beach House, it's Thievery Corporation. Coming up next hour, I'll read some of the reviews of Michael Jackson's documentary. I don't think you'll be surprised by what they say.

0: Lola. She is a beautiful gray and white 2-year-old pity girl who recently made the journey all the way from Hawaii looking for her forever home. She's a sweet and friendly dog who enjoys spending time with people and taking in all the new sights and smells around her. Lola has a fun-loving personality, and if you're looking for a loyal and affectionate pup, she would make you a perfect companion. Whether it's going for walks, relaxing at home, or getting some extra pets and attention, Lola is happy just being with you. She may have left the islands behind, but she still brings a little lovely aloha spirit with her. Just don't be surprised if she's secretly hoping her new home includes a sunny spot on the beach. 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

REM's Michael Stipe with Andrew Wyatt. The song was I Played the Fool. It's the main title theme from the TV show Rooster. I kind of recommend it. Well, I've watched every episode, but then I have no life. Hey, it's the Beach House where we play tomorrow's indie and yesterday's alternative. Like this from Steely Dan.

a previously unreleased track from The Sacred Souls. I've heard them described as the stewards of sweet soul, and that they are. Hey, coming up in minutes, the Cockroaches. Yeah, the alter ego of the Rolling Stones. But first, the latest from the Black Keys.

Yeah, that's why he sings the blues, B.B. King. For that, Rolling Stones, using their 1970s pseudonym, The Cockroaches. We heard a limited edition release, a white label vinyl single called Rough and Twisted. Hey, if there's something you'd like to hear in a future episode of The Beach House, reach out, djbarefootrick@gmail.com. 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

from the 2011 album Bon Iver, Bon Iver. The song was Perth, written after the death of Keith Ledger, who was born in Perth, Australia. Beck is back. Here's new music from Beck Hansen.

Beebadoobie in the Beach House, coming to you from the east coast of Florida, coming to you from Kettering, Northamptonshire, UK. It's Temples, cut from their album Bliss, due out in about a month. They're going to be touring extensively in August in China, September in the US, October, France, Italy, Germany, in November, the UK, Netherlands, Belgium, and Spain, then back to the US in December. It's Temples.

Yeah, it's Michael. You know, critics are not a big fan of the new biopic about Michael Jackson. One review I saw said, it's an indefensible train wreck that unfortunately is pretty good. The reviewer kind of liked it. Another review said it's a pure revenue-generating, reputation-laundering propaganda for the Jackson estate. I could see that. And the BBC summed up the movie in one word. Bad. But it still set box office records. Opening weekend, $97 million in the U.S., $217 million globally in its first weekend. Yikes. Here's some new music from J. Jerome 87. It's called Field and Track on KCIW.

J. Jerome 87. It's a solo name of British songwriter and musician Joe Newman, who is the frontman of the band Alt-J, whose music we played on this show before. Hey, listen, that's going to do it for this edition of the Beach House. Very much appreciate you guys joining me. While I have a second, a shout out to our Beach House followers, including Antonio in Brazil, Ghost Town Creature 13. You mean there's 12 other Ghost Town creatures? Yikes. PP Cat, Le Monti in France, Music Man 85012, Aspatone in Sardinia, Creator in Poland, and Carlos Ramos in New York City. If you miss any part of today's show, you can always catch it on Mixcloud.com. There's an extra hour there for some of you, 3 hours of The Beach House. My name's Barefoot Rick. I'll catch y'all again next week.

0: The Beach House is produced on the campus of Florida Tech in Melbourne. 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
1: My name is Sally Thibault. 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
1: Here's your Curry Coast weather picture from KCIWLP and the National Weather Service. Tonight, a 90% chance of rain, mainly after 1 a.m., with a low around 51. West winds around 5 miles per hour, becoming calm this evening. Tomorrow, partly sunny, with a 50% chance of rain before 11 a.m. and a high near 55. West winds around 8 miles per hour will become south-southwest in the morning. And then tomorrow night, expect a low around 50 under mostly clear skies. Here when you need us, 100.7. KCIWLP, Brookings, Oregon. I'm Pete Lutz.
2: 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My name is Mr. Han.
3: What's happening in the clean world?
4: They confiscated everything, even the stuff we didn't steal.

Well, we made it, folks. Here we are. Welcome to another installment of Music Gumbo. My name is Andy Goldfinger. I will be your musical consigliere, and we're gonna dispense with the commentary and just stick with music. Let's just go to it. What do you say? The Beatles, number one song in 1966. Let's just get it started.

Not bad for somebody who's put out 600,000 albums. Paul McCartney, from his most recent release, it's been out about a month or so, that is McCartney 3. He does all of it. Guitars, drums, bass, plays every instrument, all the vocals. It's all him. That's Lavatory Lil. We heard the String Breakers in front of that. I Can't Get You Off My Mind. And the vocals in that song, and I got to do some checking, because he certainly sounds like the lad from Uncle Stumbles. So I'm going to be doing some research. The Temptations, Just My Imagination, and The Beatles with the number one song in 1966. Oh, that was Paul's first band. How about that?

0: All right, that is Kat Ridgway from her new album. It's called Nice to Meet You, and I do believe that we have Kat on the phone. Do you hear me? Can you hear me?
1: Yeah.
0: Ah, there you are. Wonderful. Modern technology. I love it.
1: Ain't that something?
0: It is. It can, you know, at times it certainly has its advantages. Let me just say, we also heard the Blasters in that set and George Thorogood and the Destroyers. Kat Ridgway, welcome to Music Gumbo. Thank you for taking the time to join into the fray.
1: Absolutely. Thanks for taking the time to have me.
0: So we were just talking before we went on, and I was saying I didn't realize that this new album, Nice to Meet You, is actually your fourth album that you have done. And how, I mean, what were the other projects like?
1: Yeah. So the last one I put out was called Passenger Seat, and that was more of sort of an exploration into what I am capable of as just a songwriter. Being an artist kind of sort of set aside. And then before that, I had another full-length record that was called On a Windy Day, but that was kind of more of a learning experience back when I was in high school, and it's not really out there too much anymore. I'm sure if you scoured the internet hard enough, you'd be able to find something from it. But yeah, and it's actually funny too. That was actually released under my name, Catherine Ridgway, before, you know, I just started letting everyone call me Kat. That was what everyone called me in high school and college and everything. So it just felt right to kind of make the switch. My name being Catherine Ridgway felt like I was like, I don't know, like a
0: very
1: 40-year-old songwriter already or something. It
0: very
1: just felt
0: formal. Yeah, it was a very, very formal, very advanced.
1: Yeah, and I was just like, nah, I don't think that's me, you know?
0: Right. So now the song that we heard, Whiskey Lullabies, was actually on one of your previous efforts. Did you re-record it for this one?
1: Kind of, sort of. So the story of that song is actually kind of funny. I have a buddy down here who went to Full Sail University, which is, you know, centered around the arts and music and stuff like that here in Orlando. And there was a class that was doing recording, and they had a final project before the recording arts students could graduate, and they needed to record a local musician because they can, you know, mess with the song,
0: right,
1: and it's not a big deal. my buddy got in contact with me and was like, hey man, you got a song for us? And I was like, always, you know, I'm always writing stuff. And I had this song, it was like probably 80% of the way done, and we went into the studio, started working stuff, and the students, man, they gave me a run for my money, man. I've

0: wanted to tweak a couple of the horn parts, and I also wanted to retrack the background vocals because it was missing a little pizzazz or something, you know? And so we ended up bringing the song up to Ardent Studios in Memphis and finishing it there. And we put it out as a single. And one of the cooler things about it too, when we were in Ardent, we wanted to, again, fix those horn parts, and the engineer put a call into his buddies, and the horn section that came in to record on it is actually Greg Allman's horn section toured with him.
1: Nice.
0: Yeah. They were the coolest guys, and I would love to work with them again, but my God, they laid that down so fast, and they were joking. They were like, man, doesn't the horn part at the end there sound kind of like Love Boat or something? And it became a joke, because when you just isolate it, it's funny on that.
1: You know, it's amazing when you come in contact with musicians like that, that are so supremely talented. I had the good fortune to host a show down in Los Angeles with Mike Campbell and Benmont Tension folks, and Jackson Brown, and they were rehearsing Running on Empty, and Benmont Tench from the Heartbreakers had never played it, and then within a minute, he's playing the exact solo just like on the record.
0: God, that's nuts, isn't it?
1: It is. It's incredible. So now with the Whiskey Lullabies, did you come away from the students learning more about how you would go forward recording and you know, honing your craft?
0: Yeah, I think so. It was one of those times where I realized, working and reworking and reworking a song until you know it's where it needs to be is really important, because sometimes as a songwriter, it's really easy to just be like, I don't know where this is going, I guess it's done. Or, oh, I don't know where this is going, I guess I'll just start something completely different now.
1: Right.
0: And you end up with all these half-baked ideas. So to be able to finesse a song for that long without abandoning it was a real exercise in patience and persistence. And that's something I would like to get better at in the future. But yeah, it was definitely a learning experience from the craft side of songwriting. But yeah, I'm really, really happy with where it landed. And I think it became a really great tune. They really pushed me to get that background vocal, the every time you come around, I know. And that actually, the bridge actually started off as the chorus. And so just moving the pieces around like a little puzzle, you know?
1: Right.
0: Interesting.
1: So now, and that kind of leads me to another question about your songwriting. You say that you're writing songs all the time. Are you one of those people that you have to have something either to write on or to say something to make sure that thought doesn't escape?
0: Yes. I live and die by my phone, not because I'm like addicted to it, because I need the voice memos app in it. I'm one of those people, I write melody first, typically speaking. And a lot of the time I'll literally just be sitting around doing something completely unrelated to music. And then I'm like, oh, here's a melody, or I'll dream a melody. I've been known to wake up at like 3 or 4 in the morning and have to like sing something that sounds like a frog into my phone. And then the next morning, it's just playing a game of, is this good? / what was I doing? And that's a fun game to play with yourself. But, you know, it's an interesting process every time, and every song is different. And I've learned over time, the song takes you where it wants to go. And usually your job as a songwriter is more to listen than to create.
1: Oh, I don't know that I had heard that before. I've definitely heard of the people waking up in the middle of the night, you know, singing stuff, and then in the morning going, what was that? But, you know, talking about the studio, and this only pops into my head because last night I was flipping channels and Frank Sinatra was on Magnum PI. So I know that when he would go into the studio, he would bring a small audience for energy. How do you get that energy in the studio? Because again, from the album, the new album, you can tell there's energy in the music that you're playing.
0: Well, thank you. This one, it was a little bit easier for me to channel that this go round, just for the fact that this is the first time I've been able to bring members

0: of my own live band into the studio to record. The project I did before, actually all the projects I had done before, were session players that I brought in, and I was kind of helping direct the arrangement or the production. But this time I gave a little bit more agency to the players themselves and had, you know, the band.
1: Right.
0: And that really helped me get kind of into my live show mindset. But also, one thing that just really helped me is every time I'm in the vocal booth, I usually have the lights completely off. I hate people watching me when I'm in a studio setting because I get so into it, and it feels weird when you're not in front of an audience.
1: Okay.
0: Yeah.
1: That's it. I like that.
0: Mm-hmm. Yeah. It's nice to be able to just, it's like the actor in me almost comes out, because you're having to kind of supplement for the fact that there's not actually a crowd of people in front of you, but you got to like commit like there's a whole arena, you
1: right,
0: know?
1: Right, right,
0: because
1: right.
0: That's the record. That's what's going to live forever.
1: Exactly.
0: That's the song.
1: Right. So now with that in mind, how do you wind down after a show? I would imagine your shows are pretty energetic.
0: Yeah. Usually it takes me quite a while to settle back down and go to sleep and whatever. A lot of the time after shows, I end up just kind of hanging out with whoever's still around or the band afterward. And that usually is just, you know, really fun. People who go to shows, and especially like indie shows, like what we play,
1: right,
0: tend to be really cool people, really down to earth people, and people who have really fun stories to listen to. And I love just meeting people.
1: Do you remember the first song that you ever played live?
0: Oh,
1: I mean, ever.
0: Actually, I think I do. What was the song? I think it was called Falling, if I'm not mistaken. And it was a song I had kind of written, and I didn't know even how to play what I was hearing. So I had my brother play guitar with me. And I played at a coffee shop here in Orlando called Cup of Soul that's since closed. And it was the first real show I ever, or I say real show, it was the first time I ever played in a public space.
1: Wow. Oh, nice.
0: Yeah, I was in like fifth grade or something. Gosh, that feels like a lifetime ago.
1: Along those lines, what advice would you give your younger self now?
0: Ooh. You know, don't be afraid to take risks creatively, because that's the only way you're going to grow. And also play every single show that comes to you that's worth your time, because you're going to grow so much just from doing that. Like, you can't be doing the thing that you want to get better at every day and not get better at it.
1: I couldn't agree more with that last part. Absolutely. Without a doubt. Well, Kat, thank you so much for coming on the show. I have a song.
0: Thank you so much for having me.
1: Oh, absolutely. I have a song. We're going to go out with Juliana Money from the new album.
0: Yeah.
1: Tell us about that song.
0: Oh gosh. Okay. So, years ago,
1: just quickly, I can't play it on the air, right? It is clean, right?
0: I'm sorry?
1: It is
0: clean. Yes,
1: okay,
0: yeah,
1: right.
0: You're good.
1: Right.
0: Yeah. But basically, the long story short is I saw this girl dancing in a random club in Georgia. She was the most captivating person in this like rave that consisted of three people total. And I had to know her name before I left, and she told me it was Juliana Money. I thought she was messing with me. I thought it was her stripper name. So I wrote this song. I start telling this story as I'm playing it live. And I tell the story in Georgia again. And I get back to Florida, and this guy has messaged me through Instagram. He's like, hey, that story you told was hilarious. What did you say that girl's name was Juliana Money? And I said, yeah, why? He said, well, that's wild. I have a friend of the same name. And I'm like, no way. And so she and I end up connecting. It is actually her. That is actually her name.
1: Oh, wow.
0: She said, yeah, it was the craziest thing. And then just full circle, we ended up actually recording the music video in the very room I met her in Georgia when my band was back up that way on tour. And it's just one of the craziest, most full circle things that's ever happened to me. and it cracked me up. I actually talked to her today.
1: Oh, how fun. Excellent. All right.
0: Yeah.
1: Well, Kat, thanks so much for joining us. We're going to listen to Juliana Money.

0: I tell you what a treat that was. And then Cat Song, Juliana Money, with a great story to go with it from the new album, Nice to Meet You.
1: Well, that's it. You can stick a fork in me for this installment of Music Gumbo. I am done. My name is Andy Goldfinger. It has been my distinct pleasure to serve you here on Music Gumbo today. Feel free to get in contact with me. If you would like to contribute to this melange, please do not leave it all up to me. 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You can go to our website, which is musicgumbo.net. 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Until we gather again next time, get out there and be a good human.

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1: 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Now, you can come in and record some spots if you want, or you can just come in and sit in the corner and see what's going on. You get to meet some of the folks. You may find that this is a pretty decent way to spend your time. Oh, our studio is downstairs from the Compass Rose and the Black Trumpet restaurants.
2: 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Tonight, a 90% chance of rain, mainly after 1 a.m.

If you have heard my shows, you know that I have a sincere love of music from what is known as the big band era. Much of that falls into the category known simply as standards. Johnny Mercer, who started Capitol Records, wrote some of the best lyrics of that, and in my opinion, of all time. Here is a superb Ella Fitzgerald with one of my favorites that just happens to fit in with my theme, Early Autumn.

One of Anne Murray's greatest hits is not about the seasons on the calendar, but about the seasons of the heart. This is I Just Fall in Love Again.

If you are in love or have ever been in that blissful state, you may have a favorite song. From the album They're Playing Our Song, a compilation of romantic standards, Al Martino sings an enduring song about the change of season. From Disc 1, here is Autumn Leaves.

Barry Manilow brings us a song appropriate to today's theme. In fact, I can't remember ever hearing another song about October. When I think of that time, I'm hard-pressed to conjure up anything but Halloween. However, this next song could not be farther from that idea. This is the lovely When October Goes.

Patsy Cline is up next to prove my ability to take an idea far from its original intent. Since I couldn't find songs written specifically about that time of the year known as fall, I settled for songs with fall in the title. Listen, and you'll see what I mean. This is I Fall to Pieces.

Frankie Lyman and the Teenagers are probably not the most recognizable group from the 50s, and this song might not be at the top of your personal hit parade. But it does speak to my theme, so here they are with Out in the Cold Again.

As a vocalist, Doris Day doesn't get much play these days. Her singing career took her from radio to movies, where she had great success by combining those two talents. She starred with Jimmy Stewart in an Alfred Hitchcock thriller, The Man Who Knew Too Much, and with Rex Harrison in the terrifying Midnight Lace. Here's Doris with one of her hits, When I Fall in Love.

As I put together this show, the autumnal equinox, the day when summer gives way to fall, is past, but there lingers in the air a nostalgia for that time of the year. Up next, to put it in musical language, is jazz great Django Reinhardt from his Jazz in Paris collection, September Song.

You're probably needing some bluegrass about now. I know I am. Here is Tony Rice and the gang to play a traditional tune, but somebody put words to it, and they called it the Battle of New Orleans. I'll bet those words will come to your mind. Anyway, sit back and enjoy the 8th of January.

Sometimes a songwriter really gets it. This next song puts into words the idea I am striving to convey, a change of season, and perhaps a change of heart. Here from the best of the Moody Blues is Forever Autumn.

Doyle Lawson and Quicksilver are here to remind us that as time goes by, we don't always have control over the events of our lives. In the most simple of terms, here they are with What Ain't to Be, Just Might Happen.

Here's Alison Krauss from one of her early albums, I've Got That Old Feeling, with a sentiment we might all be able to relate, that of falling out of love. This is the sweet and sad, That Makes One of Us.

Well, I can't do an hour of music without including The Seldom Seen. From their Old Train album, this is an instrumental that speaks to what will come when the weather changes. Here is Appalachian Rain.

Ronnie Millsap is up now, not because his song is in line with my theme for today, but because I think he does a wonderful job on this one about how things might be if we had the power. See if you agree. Snap your fingers.

From the Good Old Persons album, Part of a Story. I'm getting ready to fly out of this hour, but I want to leave you with the happy sound of one of my favorite fiddle tunes, Grey Eagle.

Well, folks, we've survived the fires of this summer and are now stepping brightly into autumn. Here's hoping you have a safe and happy transition into these soft fall days. And until we meet again, I'll leave you with this last tune. From the Seldom Seen's anniversary album, this is the beautiful Lorena.

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5: Hello, Mr. and Mrs. Brookings Harbor and all the fishing boats at sea. I'm Cousin Bruce Ellis.
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6: So let your ears do the walking as we fill you in on what's going on in the Brookings Harbor area and beyond.
5: Well, hello, and welcome to this week's show that keeps you in the know. Hey there, Kat.
8: Hey, Bruce. Happy Monday.
5: Yeah, happy Monday.
8: happy taping day, yeah.
5: Yeah, how'd your weekend go? You had Mother's Day this weekend.
8: Yeah, I was going to say, and my mom and grandma both live in town, so we got to spend all day with them that day.
5: We went
8: to the store, bought my mom, not like bouquets of flowers, not really a thing in our house. She likes to get us like flats of flowers for planting. We spend the day like filling her flower pots for the summer ahead. So
5: that's cool.
8: Kind of did that. Took her to the store for that, and then my grandma really wanted to make some homemade gyros, so we did that. And